What does that mean? They were both naked, and they were not ashamed. Why does the author include that in the text? I'm not sure, except that the author of Genesis picks up on that in the next chapter, where we read how God gives a prohibition to Adam and Eve and puts rules and regulations around how the Garden of Eden is to be used. And we now see the entrance of the serpent, and it says, "Now the serpent was more subtle than any of the beasts of the field." And we read of that primordial temptation, where the serpent comes up and entices Eve and Adam and saying, "You shall be as gods, knowing good and evil." And how our first parents then succumbed to the temptation and ate of the fruit of the tree. And now suddenly there's a radical change in the whole atmosphere of Eden. Formerly, when God would walk in the cool of the day into the garden, as he would come into the garden, we could see Adam and Eve rushing to be in the presence of God. They were basking in the glory of God. They experienced intimacy and communion with their Creator there in the garden. But then they disobey him. And now, when God comes into the garden, what do? They hide. And it says, as soon as they sinned, behold, their eyes were opened, and they knew that they were naked. I wonder what the psychological significance of that is, that the first experience of human guilt was not expressed in terms of saying, their eyes were open and they knew that they were sinners. Their eyes were opened and they knew that they were guilty. Their eyes were opened and they knew that they were wicked. That's not what it says. It says that their eyes were opened and they became aware of their nakedness. And so their first impulse is to run and to hide, to cover themselves. No longer could it be said that they were man and woman, naked and unashamed. Now they are naked and ashamed. Now, before we explore that too much further, in terms of its significance for marriage, let's see how God responds to that. When God comes into the garden, he calls for his creatures, "Adam, where are you?" And they're hiding. And God said, "Why are you hiding?" And what did they say? "We're hiding because we're naked." Not "we're hiding because we're sinned." "We're hiding because you've been naked all along. You were naked the day I made you. You were naked every time I fellowshiped you in the garden. Why should being naked cause you to hide? Did you eat of the tree?" See, their confession of their awareness of nakedness, God understood as a confession of an awareness of sin. So we see this strange connection here between nakedness and guilt. Now, have you noticed how our culture responds to human nakedness? I mean, we've gone through the sexual revolution. We've seen the advent of Playboy magazine and Penthouse and all the rest of them. And we've seen the censorship standards be changed on television and in the movies so that now nudity is commonplace in the film industry, in magazines, and so on. It seems like as a people, we're almost preoccupied with nudity. Not only female nudity, but male nudity, where famous people will pose in the buff and women will scramble to go buy them so they can look at pictures of men who are naked. I mean, men have always done that, but now women are doing it. We saw the phenomenon a few years ago of streaking, where people take their clothes off and run down the street. But notice, there was something interesting to me about streaking, that it wasn't called strolling. I mean, we sort of have ambivalent feelings about nakedness. Everybody, I think, knows what it feels like to be able to go home, take off your tie, and say, "Oh, I just want to relax and step into the shower, and I don't have to worry about whether my tie's crooked or if my shirt's pressed or so on." There still is a sense, friends, where we are looking for a place where we can be naked.

0: unashamed. But with all of our sophistication, all of our boldness, and all of our so-called adult maturity, nakedness still makes us nervous. As skimpy as the bathing suits may be, you can still rely on the fact that staple items in the stores include shower curtains and window blinds and drapes. People do not walk around naked in ordinary life. Remember Desmond Morris's study of man from an anthropological perspective, and he titled his study, Man, the Naked Ape. He showed that we were just one of 70 or 80 different primates in this world, all different kinds of monkeys and apes and gorillas. And the thing that distinguishes our apeness from the rhesus monkey or the orangutan or the gorilla is that we're the only one who's not totally covered on our body with body hair, and so we have to go and buy clothes. Nature adorns the rest of the animals. Do you ever see other animals running around the department stores buying suits and ties? I mean, we see dogs with scarves and shirts and all of that, but only because humans put them there. But we worry about clothes. Well, why is it that of all of the species of life on this planet, we are the only one who use artificial forms of clothing? Where did clothes come from in the first place? I'm impressed by the fact that when God came into that garden and he found Adam and Eve hiding, they were scared, they were nervous, they were embarrassed. What are you doing there? We're hiding because we're naked. God could have said, all right, you disobeyed me. Tough luck. You spend the rest of your days running around, shivering, and embarrassed, being totally naked. And let all of creation laugh at you. But even when God speaks in judgment for their sin, he tempers that judgment with grace and with mercy. And the very first act of redemption in human history was when God made clothes for his naked creatures. And God said, here, and he covered their nakedness. Trace that throughout biblical history. How the prophet Isaiah, for example, speaks of us in our human sinful condition, saying that our righteousness is as filthy rags. The whole concept of the atonement in the Old Testament and in the New Testament centers on this idea, covering. That Christ is a covering for our sin. There's a sense in which the earliest symbol or image of the ultimate redemption was that tender act when God came down and clothed his naked children. Well, what can we learn from that? Well, I think one thing we can learn is that God allows us to wear clothes. God allows us to wear clothes. We in our society hear from everybody saying, you've got to be open. You've got to let it all hang out. We'll go to therapy sessions, group discussions, where people are encouraged to take their clothes off because the psychiatrist understands the symbolic link between physical nakedness and spiritual and emotional nakedness. And so in order to encourage us to let down our barriers so that we can be open and honest, they will encourage us to take our clothes off. And God says, wait a minute. You don't have to take your clothes off. I don't have to reveal my innermost being to everybody who comes along and wants to have a piece of my mind or of my soul. God gives us the right to privacy. We have learned a long time ago that we can't indiscriminately bare our souls to everybody, because everybody here has experienced this problem in your life. Maybe when you were a little girl or when you were a little boy, you did something bad and you were embarrassed about it, and the guilt was weighing on you. And so you went up to your best friend and you said, got to tell you something, but promise me that you won't tell. And then you tell your friend what you did. And then the next day, it's all over the school. Is there anyone for whom that never happened? We've all experienced that. And so we learn, don't we, to be careful. I told somebody a secret, they jumped on my soul. So I'm going to be careful the next time. I'm going to hide. I'm going to stay concealed. I'm not going to let everybody know what I'm thinking. I'm not going to let everybody know how I'm feeling. When we become masters of hiding ourselves. And we need that. We don't have to expose ourselves to everybody. God gave us clothes. But in spite of that, we still yearn for paradise restored. We still long for some place where we can again be naked and unashamed. And guess what? There are two places that God has provided for us where we can be naked and unashamed. The first is in His presence. There is no place on this planet where I am more comfortable than I am in the presence of God. Partly because I know I can't fake Him out. Partly because I know all of my subtle games of concealment and being the artful dodger and directing His attention away cannot fool Him. So, I mean, there's this total hopelessness about it. He knows me. He knows when I sit down. He knows when I stand up before a word's even formed on my lips. He knows that. So there's a sense in which I can't escape His vision. I can't escape His gaze. I am laid bare to God whether I want to be or not be. Now, a lot of people are made nervous by that. Most people do not want God to look at them. Most people want God to overlook them. And that's the tragedy of the unbeliever, is that the unbeliever has never experienced the benevolent gaze of God, where God looks at that person and sees him in all of his sinfulness and says, I love you. To me, that's what the gospel is all about. Is that the God who knows me in all of my nakedness loves me. How else could David say, search me, O God, know me, know my thoughts, know my hearts, see if there's any wicked way within me, cleanse me. Because there's something about God that when we come to Him, even in our guilt, though He rebukes us and admonishes us and corrects us and chastises us, He never, ever humiliates us. There is a tenderness about His judgment as He seeks to correct us so that we can be comfortable in His presence. That's one place. That's the supreme place. But the second place, humanly speaking, where God has provided for people to be naked and unashamed is in the holy bond of marriage. There's no place in this world among people where I am more comfortable than with my own family. When I'm with my family, I can relax. I don't have to perform. I don't have to meet people's expectations. I can relax and be myself, put my shoes up on the table. My family know me. And as I said a million times, there's no human being in this whole world who knows me better than my wife. We've been married for 25 years. We went together for 8 years before that. We grew up together in the same town. We were kindergarten virtually together. Well, not kindergarten, second grade. In fact, we both met our third grade teacher last night. And there she was saying, you two are still hanging around together. Yeah, after all these years. So we share that common background and common friends and so on. We know each other. She knows what I'm going to say before I say it, how I'm going to respond before I do it. But she doesn't know everything. She can't get inside my mind like God can. She can only know what I unveil to her, what I am willing to expose of myself to her. But here's the thing. Even given those barriers that remain, she knows me better than any human being on this planet knows me. And guess what? She loves me. Do you know what that means to me? That the person who knows me the best loves me. The person who has seen me naked, body and soul, loves me. Is it any wonder that God uses the human institution of marriage as the supreme image to communicate to his people the relationship that he wants with them? That Israel in the Old Testament is the bride of Yahweh. The church in the New Testament is the bride of Christ, because that image of marriage is to demonstrate intimacy and a depth dimension of communion where we're comfortable. Is it any wonder why one of the most emotionally devastating human experiences a person can go through is a divorce? When your partner walks out, what's happening? What are you experiencing? You're experiencing just the opposite, where you realize that the person who knows you the best in this world has just rejected you. That is brutal to a human being and makes a person very fearful of ever becoming naked again. But God has given us an institution with safeguards as well as with responsibilities, and saying, here, you can be naked. Can you be naked in your marriage? Do you know your partner? Do you feel like you're known? The worst complaint we hear all the time, my wife doesn't understand me. When that happens, there's a breakdown in intimacy. The clothes are coming on because something is being hidden and concealed. Some of the marriages that I observed are really games of hide and seek. People are trying to prevent each other from knowing each other. And so if we're going to have that experience of being naked and unashamed, we've got to learn how to know each other.
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0: Abraham knew his wife, and she conceived. Well, does that mean that Abraham walked down the street and he met this lady on the street, says, hello, my name's Abraham. And she said, my name's Sarah. They were introduced, and all of a sudden, Sarah's pregnant. That's not what the Bible means. It's using that verb to know to communicate the deepest level of human intimacy. And that's because for intimacy to happen, whether it's physical or emotional or spiritual, knowledge has to take place. You cannot really experience intimacy with a stranger.
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0: The final prophecy in the book of Daniel paints a bleak picture for believers in the last days. So how do we as Christians faithfully endure to the very end, especially if we don't have the answers to all of our questions? Today on Truth for Life, Alistair Begg examines two very different responses to that question as he wraps up our study in Daniel. We're looking at the closing verses in chapter 12.
1: When you review history, and when you focus on periods of history where those who have named the name of Christ have faced fierce persecution, what do you realize? You realize that they have often seen it as the end. They've often said, this is the end. And they weren't mistaken, in the sense that these very things that they experienced will mark the end. It wasn't the end of the end, but it was like the end is going to be. It was, if you like, a microcosm of what will ultimately happen. On Monday night, when we were together at Severance, and I was quoting from Frank Haughton's hymn, Thou who wast rich beyond all splendor, all for love's sake became as poor. I was recognizing the fact that that was written by Haughton as a bishop in the Sichuan province of China in 1934. And it was subsequent to the horrific death of John and Betty Stamm, two young missionaries from Moody Bible Institute, who were taken captive and finally beheaded by the Communist Red Army, leaving behind a little girl who wasn't even a year old. John was 27, Betty was 28. If you'd asked those people then, is there anything that could get any worse than this? They would have said no. They would have said, this must be the absolute end. Here's the context. But what we find here is that the danger, I suppose, is that when you focus on that, some people are tempted then to use that kind of thing to calculate when the real end is going to be. Don't worry about when the real end is going to be. Pay attention to today. Pay attention to today. What's on your diary for the rest of today? Today is dealt with in light of what is in here in Daniel 12. It's not in here in order to give you fun with your calculator in the afternoon or to develop some bizarre program of the end times. That's such a bizarre idea. And yet routinely enjoyed. No, there we go. Here's what's going to happen. Here's the solemn pronouncement. And Daniel said, super, that's great, got it, that wraps it up. Let's go for lunch. No, here he goes again, and this is the great encouragement of the book for me. Every time I find these words, I heard, but I did not understand. That ought to be a signal to some of us who are so convinced that we do understand. I heard, but I did not understand. One of the classic things in reading this again is Daniel's response to Revelation. God reveals himself in a dramatic way in a vision. It gives to him a word of prophecy, and he then goes to his bed for a week because he's so overwhelmed. Or he turns completely white and goes into a dead swoon. Or he says, I was appalled, or whatever else. So I'm never really unduly upset when I hear the reaction of some people to my sermons. I think if that was Daniel's response to a dramatic vision from God, no wonder people want to take to their bed for a week after listening to some of these studies. But that's just the way that history goes. I heard, but I didn't understand. What does that tell me? It tells me that being a man of faith does not mean you understand everything. Being a man of faith doesn't mean you understand everything. So beware of the people who understand everything, especially when it comes to these things, especially when it comes to 1,290 and 1,335. Run for the hills when they give you an absolute watertight explanation. No, of course, the fact that we don't understand everything doesn't mean that we can't understand anything. But the life of faith in Daniel's case is lived inevitably in the realm of unanswered questions. Otherwise, it wouldn't be the life of faith, would it? I mean, if every question is answered, what do you need faith for? So the life of faith is lived within the realm of unanswered questions. unanswered big questions, such as is found here in Daniel 12, but also unanswered questions in our individual lives. You see, the full significance of this is hidden even from Daniel. I said, "O Lord, what shall be the outcome of these things?" And he said, "Go on with you, Daniel. Go on, Daniel. These words are shut up and sealed until the time of the end." What's he saying? You see, this is actually not something that you should be unduly concerned about, Daniel. What you need

0: shall see God's wrath prevailing. The grapes of wrath, Revelation, shall see God's wrath prevailing. For they will rise and find their tears are wholly unavailing. The day of grace is past and gone. They trembling stand before the throne, all unprepared to meet him. Now Jesus takes that picture of wise and foolish, wise and wicked, if you like. And he says it is the wise man who has built his house upon the rock. It is the foolish man who has built his house upon the sand. He's picking up what is said in the Old Testament about these very things. The wicked will not stand in the judgment, nor sinners in the congregation of the righteous. But the wise will flourish like trees planted by a riverbed. And all on account of God's grace. You see, the reason for the incarnation is God's immense love towards those whom he has made who have turned their backs on him. Why would he ever come and deal with any of us who by nature sinned from the get-go? Rebellious against our parents, poor in our attitudes, sinful in our activities, and so on. We've got a whole retinue of stuff. So why would God not just say, oh, forget you guys? Why does he, when he floods the world, provide an ark? Because he's God. Why does he intervene in this way? In order that we who deserve his just judgment may be the recipients of his amazing grace. The wicked live their lives untroubled, unblessed, and unaware. But those who are wise will understand. Well, you say, let's stop there. Well, no, we have to deal with verse 11 and 12, just a word. And from the time that the regular burnt offering is taken away and the abomination that makes desolate is set up, there will be 1,290 days. Now, some of my best friends take this absolutely literally, and they say that what is being described here takes us back now to the immediate time of Antiochus, and that it is describing the period of time from the removal of the burnt offerings, which he did, remember, setting up his own altar, and the rededication of the temple, or between the removal of the burnt offerings and the death of Antiochus himself. And that may well be right. You can go back and read chapter 8 and think it out for yourself. Others of my friends view this symbolically and take it in terms of the 77s of years. Remember when we went through that? What a memorable evening that was. And we noted the way in which it comes out as a period of 7, a period of 62, and then a half. And if half of 7, I figured out, is 3.5. So I worked hard on that this week. And so that would mean that we've got a half sort of hanging out there, right? So that means that 1,290 days is pretty close to 3.5 years. So that would kind of fit. Yeah, but it doesn't really, unless you're taking it symbolically. And even if you are, what are you going to do with the fact that it then adds on another 6 weeks and takes it up to 1,335? You're looking at me going, okay, you're the one that we allowed to study the Bible. You tell us. Well, I'm baffled by it. And the only thing I can say is that it is conveying this truth, that the people of God will actually endure to the end. Remember, Jesus says in Matthew 24, it's in Mark 13 as well, he talks about the master going away and coming back. And he talks about the master being delayed. And he says, the really faithful ones are the ones who are faithful even if he's a little delayed in coming back. You know, even if he's another 6 weeks, even if he doesn't come back at 1,290, but if he comes back at 1,335, they are still faithful irrespective of when he actually comes. Now, isn't that the assurance that is being given here? From that time, whether it is the time that comes to an end finitely in Antiochus, or whether it is, as I'm suggesting to you, pushing us all the way to the end of time, blessed is he who waits and arrives at the 135. That's what Jesus says. You're blessed. He who endures to the end. So that's the word. Daniel, let me say a final word to you. Go your way. Go your way till the end, and you will rest and stand in your allotted place at the end of the days. Go your way. Get on with it. You're an old man now. You probably don't have much in front of you. You will rest. Picture of death, sleep, and you will stand in your allotted place. The people say, well, there's no resurrection in the Old Testament. Yes, there is. Yes, there is. We already saw that. In the early part of it, the wise, many of those who sleep in the dust will awake to everlasting life and some to shame. We know that is true. And so he says, Daniel, this is what I want you to do. I want you to just keep doing what you're doing right till the end. Eventually, you will sleep the sleep of death. You will stand in your allotted place at the end of the days. And you know what? That's kind of all you need to know. I mean, that's about it, isn't it? What a finish to the book. Daniel, keep doing what you're doing. You're going to die, but death won't be the end. What we want to say to one another, same thing. Go your way. Go and have your lunch. You will die. In Christ, you will rise. He has a place for you. Yeah, but what about? Go your way. You will die. You will rise. He has a place for you. Now think about it. Those who've made the biggest impact in the world are the people who have gone their way in light of the fact that they knew they were going to die and in the reality of the resurrection. You take, for example, the Stams, I mentioned them earlier, 27 and 28 years old. That, from a human perspective, is an unbelievable waste of a couple of lives, isn't it? And now when you read of these kind of things, the reframing of history, you know, says, you know, these people went over there to, they were doing colonization, you know, they were introducing these poor Chinese people to this dreadful, you know, American way of life and so on. That wasn't what they were doing. They weren't doing that at all. They went there to tell them about Jesus. Well, why didn't they just leave them? They had Confucius. Because Confucius can't save. No one can save except Jesus. That's why they went and died. To tell people that in the face of the onslaught that is coming, there is only one secure place of safety. And it's in Jesus. The place that God has set you is your place. I can't go there. I don't have access to your place. I can't come in that factory. I don't live on your street. I can only help you here and do what I'm supposed to do where I live. But you've got to do it there. You've got to go on your way in the awareness that you're going to die. And so are the people to whom you speak going to die, and in the awareness that they will be resurrected and you will be resurrected, and some to everlasting shame and contempt, and others to everlasting life. Then that changes everything. That changes the way you sweep up a factory floor. That changes the way in which you give an injection. That changes the way in which you pass out cash at the bank. It changes everything. You see, here's the great issue. Here's the great issue. There is salvation in no one else, for there is no other name given under heaven amongst men whereby they must be saved. That is why world mission is a logical deduction from the reality of who this Jesus is. If he came as a child in the manger to live as a man, to live a perfect life on our behalf and to die the death that we deserve, then we are beyond comprehension unless we are diligent about saying to our friends, how about Jesus? And you know what he did? He then led them in the singing of a hymn. And it's a great hymn. Jesus shall reign where'er the sun doth his successive journeys run. His kingdom stretched from shore to shore till moon shall wax and wane no more. And then he goes off on the train and he goes to China and he gets a brain hemorrhage and he dies as a school teacher. Oh, what another dreadful waste. There's another life going down. He should have stayed home and played rugby. Why do you go away there and do that? That's ridiculous. And the Stams as well, getting their heads cut off. Do you know how many Christians were in mainland China in the 1930s? They reckon less than 1 million. The official figures in mainland China today are 80 million. The unofficial figures are beyond 100 million genuine believers in mainland China. You see, unless the seed falls into the ground and dies, it just remains alone. It's good stuff, isn't it? Go your way. You're going to die. But you will rise. He has a place for you. And you don't have to go to will call. He'll be there to welcome you himself.
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0: Father, thank you for the Bible. Help us, Lord, not to play fast and loose with the Scriptures. Help me to make clear my own absolute conviction concerning its absolute trustworthiness, sufficiency, and authority. And help us to go out from here into this week in the awareness of the fact that you have established our way, that all the days of our lives have been written in your book before one of them came to be. We won't die a minute before you've planned for us. And that one day, through death, we will actually be ushered directly into your presence. What a wonder, what a message, what a privilege, what a Savior, in whose name we pray. Amen.
1: I'm Bob Lapine. We are glad you've joined us today. Now that we've learned from Daniel's visions about what lies ahead, how are we to live until Christ returns? We'll look for answers to that question as we begin a study in 1 Thessalonians tomorrow. The Bible teaching of Alistair Begg is furnished by Truth for Life, where the learning is for living.
2: A friend of ours is an avid hunter. In fact, so much that he's been known to skip church occasionally during duck hunting season. He's well known in the church, so the pastor notices when he's not there. And with a twinkle in his eye, our friend explained recently how he is prepared to handle pastoral questions like, "Where were you on Sunday?" He said he's actually named his duck blinds where he hides to hunt the birds. One he has named The Word. He named the other one Prayer, yeah. So the pastor asks where he was on Sunday. He simply answers, "I was in the Word. I was in prayer." Come on. That's messed up. I'm Ron Unscript, and I want to have a word with you today about knowing the words, knowing the Lord. Obviously, this is a hunter who understands the value of camouflage, as in the value of hiding behind some wonderful spiritual words. Yeah. And while his words are meant to be more whimsical than deceptive, they illustrate a deeper and more dangerous issue that is rampant among church folks. We know how to use all the right Christian words, and we know how to have the right Christian look. We put it on every time we walk in the church door. But often, it's camouflage that's covering up some issues in our life that aren't Christian at all. Jesus put it this way in Mark 7, verse 6, our word for today from the Word of God. "These people honor me with their lips, but their hearts are far from me." Now, you could say all the good, God-honoring things and still underneath have a heart that is far from Him, a life that has, beneath all that spiritual camouflage, some attitudes or actions that have no place in a child of God, someone who's been rescued at the price of the blood of God's Son. We forget that God doesn't look at the outward appearance, but at the heart. In other words, the only one who really matters is not fooled by our Christian words. Your whole relationship with Him, His blessing on your life, it's all about the condition of your heart. Could it be you've been hiding some serious unrepented sin under the camouflage of those beautiful spiritual words? You can be talking about prayer and Bible study in the morning and swimming in the cesspool of internet pornography at night. Your Christian words can mask all kinds of hidden bitterness and lust and deception, or a compartmentalized life that's all about Jesus in the God compartment, but all about you at work and school, at home. You can even try to put Christian words on things that are anything but Christian. You can call it conviction. God calls it stubbornness. You call it compassion. God calls it compromise. You call it love. God calls it immorality or adultery. Isn't it time you looked in the mirror and maybe saw the hypocrite behind the beautiful words? There's freedom and forgiveness and integrity waiting for you at the cross of Jesus Christ, where you need to bring all the sin that's been hiding behind all that spirituality. One of the greatest dangers of being in a Christian environment is that you can know the words and never know the Lord. You can have a religion that's all about Jesus and never have Jesus. Jesus said there will be people like that on Judgment Day to whom He will say, "I never knew you." Could it be you've got Christianity, but you don't have Christ? You've mistaken agreeing with Jesus for being committed to Jesus, and that mistake will cost you heaven. But today, Jesus brought us together so you can experience what it is to really know Him for real. Make this the day you say, "Lord, all this time I've missed You, but I want You in my heart, not just in my head. I am Yours." You know, our website is set up as a place where you can go and actually make sure you belong to Him. Would you go there? It's anewstory.com. That's anewstory.com. It isn't the rhetoric of Jesus that matters. It's the reality of Jesus. So come to Him today, as you really are. There's so much you've been missing. You can have it today.
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5: This is John MacArthur welcoming you to Portraits of Grace. One day a lawyer asked Jesus which commandment was the greatest. Jesus answered, "You shall love the Lord your God with all your heart and with all your soul and with all your mind. This is the greatest and foremost commandment, and the second is like it." He said, "You shall love your neighbor as yourself." Jesus wasn't calling for some shallow, self-oriented love so common today, but for a sacrificial love that places the needs of others above our own. That's next to loving God. That kind of love is incompatible with partiality, with favoritism, with prejudice, discrimination, which seek only to further their own selfish goals. God's love is the only antidote for partiality. Won't you express it? This is John MacArthur, hoping you'll join me again for Portraits of Grace.
6: Kidnapped in the African nation of Niger, or Niger as some call it, American missionary Kevin Rideout was held in captivity for 9 months, but now he's been released and returned safely home to his family.

0: For 19 years, Kevin Rideout worked as a Christian missionary pilot for SIM International. On October 21st of last year, he was kidnapped by three armed men near his home in the capital city of Niamey. The details of his release, as well as the identity of his captors, remain unclear, but SIM released this statement. Krista and the rest of Kevin's family are profoundly grateful for the prayers offered on their behalf by people around the world throughout his captivity. And they're right. Whoever else may have been involved securing his release, it was the Lord who deserves the praise. Welcome to Haven Today. I'm David Wolin, sharing the great story that's all about Jesus. We're continuing today in a series called Born Again, The Message of the Great Awakening. And of course, as with any big moment in history, if you're living through it, you can't see it in the same way that history one day will. Yet, even in the 1730s, it was clear then to born-again believers that God was doing something. The Holy Spirit was stirring great numbers of people through the simple preaching of the gospel, as faithful preachers simply opened up their Bibles and taught directly from the scriptures, calling the religious to repent from trying to save themselves through their own works and good deeds, and also urging those whose sin was more on the surface to come and repent and look to Christ and receive the new birth that Jesus describes in John chapter 3. This was one of the great themes of the Great Awakening. And yet again, what was happening was the work of the Holy Spirit. And although the Lord was working through many different people, there was one young preacher whose rhetorical ability, and having been trained already for the stage early in life, that allowed him to be heard by crowds so large it was hard for skeptics to believe the reports were true.
1: Whitfield is the great preacher of the Great Awakening, and he's by far the most famous preacher at the time. He's really arguably the first sort of full-blown modern celebrity in any field.
0: Right.
1: So we think that by the end of Whitfield's life, something like 75% of the American colonists had heard him preach in person. I mean, he's a phenomenally gifted and talented preacher, but his preaching is just down the line orthodox Bible, evangelical preaching of the gospel.
0: The voice of Dr. Thomas Kidd. I was absolutely fascinated by what he had to say, so much so that he'll be back with us throughout this series, and I'm appreciating so much just having a trained historian who is also a fellow Christian believer. This helps ground us with the facts of what God was doing during the Great Awakening. We'll hear more of that conversation in a few moments. But first, I'm excited to tell you about a recent film made by Christian believers, our friends at Sight and Sound, which historically has been a Christian theater company. Now they're making Christian films as well. And their recent movie, called A Great Awakening, tells the story of George Whitfield through the eyes of his unbelieving friend, Benjamin Franklin, whose initial interest in him was based on what people had been saying about his preaching ministry over in England.
2: Mr. Franklin, a reverend named George...
3: Whitfield, yes, I'm aware of him and his departure from England for our colonies.
2: He's been drawing tremendous crowds, as large as...
3: 25,000. You know, since my youth, I have struggled to believe that a single voice, say that of an army general, could be heard by thousands of his soldiers without significant aid in volume amplification.
2: Yes, sir. Anyway, he...
3: Now, I am not doubting Whitfield's skill as a powerful orator. I am doubting, however, the unfounded claim that he can be heard and understood by so many. There's simply not enough data to support such a claim, and without evidence, I won't believe it.
2: You don't believe the stories from London are true?
3: I believe that fish grow larger as they cross the Atlantic.
0: A clip from the new movie called A Great Awakening from Sight and Sound. This is incredibly well done. So much to commend about this film, but for me, the best part, by far, is how much of George Whitfield's own words captured in his original sermons, many of which were transcribed as he spoke and was preaching extemporaneously. Those sermons are preserved for us as part of the historical record. And in this film, with exemplary acting, significant portions of those messages actually make it into the film. The very words that the Lord used to bring people to faith almost 300 years ago can now be heard afresh in our ears. This is a great film, simply to have and enjoy, but perhaps it can be more than that. This might be a way to inspire a conversation with loved ones. I've watched it with my own children. And actually, I want to speak to that. This movie got a PG-13 rating, and I'll tell you why. It shows Whitfield preaching to coal miners who begin to throw rocks at him, and then he's struck in the face and yet continues to preach with blood streaming down, even as those who were throwing stones soon begin to fall to their knees with tears of repentance. Now, as grandparents and parents, this is a call that we have to make with younger viewers. So if you're concerned about the rating, I just want you to know why. And honestly, for me, this was part of the basis of a conversation that we had as a family after watching. Why would someone like George Whitfield risk their life preaching the gospel even after getting hurt like that? This really is a remarkable film, and we have it for you here at Haven. It's on DVD. 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And now, stirring our hearts with the truth of the gospel of Jesus Christ, who is still at work in our world today, here's City Light with Saved My Soul.

0: This is Haven Today. I'm David Wolin, and joining us again, Dr. Thomas Kidd. He's research professor at Midwestern Baptist Theological Seminary. The focus of your academic career has been history, and we are talking about a very important piece of history. So, Dr. Kidd, welcome back.
1: Thanks for having me.
0: So yesterday we were talking about the beginnings of the Great Awakening, and in particular beginning to tell the story of George Whitefield, who is certainly not the only person of significance in the Great Awakening, but I think it'd be hard to deny that he's sort of at the center of it all, isn't he?
1: He is. You know, today we tend to know more about Jonathan Edwards, who is the greatest theologian of the Great Awakening, and also John Wesley, especially if you have any Methodist background, you tend to know Wesley as the founder of Methodism, and Wesley is the great organizer of the Great Awakening, I would say,
0: right.
1: But Whitefield is the great preacher of the Great Awakening, and he's by far the most famous preacher at the time. He's really arguably the first sort of full-blown modern celebrity in any field. I mean, which is extraordinary when you think about what a celebrity-driven culture that we live in. But I have a hard time explaining to students, like, he's a lot bigger celebrity than any celebrity in America today in terms of how comprehensive his reach is.
0: Right.
1: So we think that by the end of Whitefield's life, something like 75% of the American colonists had heard him preach in person.
0: Yeah, that's unbelievable. I mean, that's mind-blowing.
1: And you know, you think, who would be the biggest? Is it Taylor Swift? I'm in Kansas City, so we have a special connection to Taylor Swift. And it's like, you know, what percentage has seen her in concert in person? You know, 1 or 2% of the American population? So 75% from a Christian view, I mean, God is making something happen here.
0: That's right.
1: That nobody had ever seen before. I mean, because Whitefield's, I mean, he's a phenomenally gifted and talented preacher, but his preaching is just down the line Orthodox Bible, you know, evangelical preaching of the gospel. And so the Spirit is stirring people to come en masse to these meetings.
0: You know, in our modern context, I can't help, I'm sure it's in many ways different, but I can't help but kind of think of Billy Graham and the kind of reach, influence, kind of massive persona that he had. But he wasn't given to theatrics. He just kept it pretty simple and preached the gospel. And yet, because of, in our time, how God used him, he found himself having audiences with world leaders, and, you know, doors were opening, and there wasn't a person who didn't know and, in a sense, respect him. But, you know, perhaps in this day of in the mid-1700s, early 1700s, this is maybe even greater influence than Graham may have had.
1: Yeah, I mean, I think Whitefield, in a more narrow geographic range, because Whitefield didn't have airplanes.
0: Right.
1: Whitefield, I would say, is a bigger deal in his time than even Graham was in his time. And that just, I mean, for those of us who remember and grew up with Billy Graham, I mean, he was phenomenally well-known and respected and sensational, especially early in his ministry.
0: Yeah. And, you know, one of the things that strikes me, yesterday we left off, Whitefield at this point is still in England, and he's becoming a sensation really fast. Politics, which are hard to entirely wrap our heads around, but we kind of get the idea. He's resented by many, perhaps in terms of the clergy, resented maybe by more than appreciate him, but the people just cannot get enough of him. He's having to preach outside. And what really struck me was, you'd think, well, this is somebody who's really been building a career over time. No, like he's college age almost. He's in his early 20s at best here.
1: That's right. Yeah. I mean, he's in his early 20s, mid-20s when he really starts to become, an international phenomenon the way that he is. And so, I mean, he is, you know, a college educated man and right. grows up in the Church of England. So it's not as if, you know, he's just the rawest of all raw converts, but it is clearly that preaching talent, the gifting, and then, you know, the anointing of the Lord on his ministry that's drawing so many people in. But I would also say that he is a master of the use of the new media of his time, which basically yeah. means, you know, cheap print and, you know, yeah. wide news coverage and newspapers.
0: Yeah. So he's still in England. How did he find himself leaving England, where he had so much success and acclaim, and finding himself across the ocean in the colonies?
1: Yeah, well, he comes to America 7 times during his career. As you said, he spends most of his life in England, and he's from England. But his first visit is a little under the radar because he had been right. encouraged by the Wesleys to consider coming as a missionary. And so he comes and spends some time in Georgia, but doesn't spend very long in America at that time. His second mm-hmm. visit is the big one. And so now he's becoming an internationally recognized preacher. There is news coverage of his preaching in England that starts to reach America 2 years before his big preaching tour. And people like Benjamin Franklin, who's in the news business in Philadelphia, start to notice these reports, and they kind of wonder, well, what's that all about? But they're hearing about it, you know, 2 years before he actually comes for the big preaching tour. And then he comes in 1739, and he's first in Philadelphia and in Pennsylvania and New Jersey. And then he goes to the South. And then probably the most spectacular moment is when he goes to New England mm-hmm. in 1740.
0: Yeah. And this is interesting, too, just thinking a little bit more broadly about what the Lord was doing in history at that time. Knowing what we know about Whitfield and how impressive his ministry seems to be, and his preaching and the results of the preaching, we might imagine him sort of like with a little match going around and lighting little fires as he goes. But in fact, the Lord's already been moving. We were talking yesterday about Jonathan Edwards, who they became friends. But the Great Awakening within that context of his church was what, 4, 5, 6 years ago, you know, before that. And so they'd already seen an uprising of people coming to faith and seeing these just incredible numbers professing faith in Christ. And so Whitfield is sort of, in a sense, with that successful preaching tour, sort of piggybacking on something that people already kind of have a category for.
1: Yes. So Edwards' revival in Northampton, Massachusetts is in 1734 and 35. Mm-hmm. So that's around the time when Whitfield is getting converted at Oxford. And so that revival we usually think of as the kind of beginning of the First Great Awakening, mm-hmm. this Northampton revival. And it also produces Edwards' faithful narrative of the surprising work of God in Northampton, mm-hmm. which is, you know, outside the Book of Acts, I suppose, is the most important revival account yeah. in church
0: yeah.
1: history.
0: Yeah. So that is a book. They did not yeah. title books back then like we do today. They're usually yeah. complete sentences.
1: Yeah, yep. yeah, with lots of semicolons. And so it's really important to notice that the Edwards' faithful narrative was published the first time in London, not in America. And so Whitfield had read Edwards' faithful narrative long before Whitfield and Edwards met in person. That gave Whitfield and many other people a kind of template for what you should expect to see happen in real mm-hmm. revival. Finally, in October of 1740, Whitfield goes to Northampton and gets to meet Edwards, who he's admired for years at that point.
0: Yeah, another one of those significant relationships that marks Edwards' career. But I'm struck by the fact that there were actually some difficulties relationally between people. maybe a little bit of kind of early friction, if I read this right, but between Whitfield and Edwards, but that pales in comparison to what was going on between Whitfield and the Wesleys, because there was this famous break that I think was already in the works at this point. And you can almost see the spiritual tug of war going on. The Spirit of God is calling all these masses of people to himself through his word, faithfully preached, and he's using Whitfield and the Wesleys to do it, and yet they cannot seem to get along, and it almost looks like a supernatural attempt to derail the Great Awakening.
1: Yeah. Yeah, I mean, it's a good reminder that these are just people. I mean, they're mm-hmm. you know, people God is using, but like anybody God uses in ministry, I mean, they're not perfect people, and there you also are not surprised to find that there's egos involved with this. I mean, and so I think one of the things that helps explain it for me is that John Wesley and Jonathan Edwards are both, I think, 11 years older than Whitfield.
0: Yeah.
1: There was a time where Whitfield described John Wesley as his spiritual father, but then when Whitfield becomes the famous one, the relationship somewhat flips, where Whitfield is kind of giving John Wesley orders. And I just don't think John Wesley liked that very much. And so, Whitfield is telling John Wesley, you have to start preaching without notes. You have to, you need to stop using manuscripts because it's restricting the effectiveness of your preaching. I mean, you know, imagine somebody, you know, who's in his mid-20s, just started out, and he's telling a guy in his mid-30s who's been at this for a while, it just doesn't generate good feelings. So it also happens that Wesley and Whitfield are on opposite sides of the Calvinist-Arminian debate about free will and predestination. And that's sort of the framework through which their split happens. And I think that is the reason the split happens. But there's also, you know, personality issues, age difference issues. They have an extremely bitter falling out over the difference between Calvinist and Arminian theology. Wesley publishes against Whitfield and says, you know, you represent God as worse than the devil. It's just, you know, they're really saying things that's difficult to come back from. And they're estranged for about 25 years. Happily, they kind of sort of made up about 25 years later, and that's when they kind of agreed to disagree. And so Wesley, when Whitfield dies in 1770, Wesley preached at Whitfield's memorial service in London. Mm-hmm. Whitfield died in America, but they had a memorial for him in London. It's a kind of a sweet moment after a lot of, you know, bad stuff had gone down between them, that Wesley is able at that point to commend Whitfield for his ministry and even for his commitment to their friendship, which Whitfield never really kind of let it go. I mean, he would check back in with Charles and say, do you think he'd talk to me? So they finally, you know, did what Christians should do, which is, you know, say, look, we're brothers in Christ and we should be able to be in the same room together.
0: Absolutely. Well, they'll be in the same heaven together.
1: Yes.
0: And, you bring it back to Scripture, the critical, critical importance of unity in the body of Christ. And the longing, I think, that we have even hearing their story to see that change. And there's a lot of lessons in that for today. But speaking of today, we're at time again. So we're going to have to pause this and pick it up again tomorrow. And tomorrow, I really would like to get into just talking about the impact of the Great Awakening at large. We're talking about the people that the Lord used, but I think it's really important to take the larger view of what was happening, and then the impact of it, of what the Lord can and has done in history, because he keeps doing this over and over and over again in the grand sweep of history. And I think there's something to pay attention to there as well. But for today, Dr. Thomas Kidd, thank you very much. This was a riveting discussion.
1: Thank you for having me.
0: This is Haven Today. I'm David Wolin, and we'll have Dr. Kidd back with us tomorrow to continue this true story of George Whitefield and the Great Awakening. But first, I do want to let you know that we would love to send you the film A Great Awakening on DVD. 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I'm David Wolin. Won't you come back again next time? We'll be keeping it all about Jesus. It's the great story here on Haven Today.
2: 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Today on Insight for Living, Chuck Swindoll continues our study of Job, picking up in the middle of a brutal confrontation between Job and his so-called friend, Bildad. Bildad pulled no punches. He bluntly accused Job of forgetting God, comparing him to a withering plant, and implying that his suffering was pure punishment. In response, Job fired back. And in his response, he voiced one of the most profound longings in all of Scripture. It was a cry for someone to stand between him and God and argue his case. Let's pick up the study now in Job chapter 8.
3: Bildad, after calling him an empty windbag, turns to the Lord God and gives Job a lesson in theology. God has uprooted you, Job. Something has happened to your root system that has led to this death-like condition in which you find yourself. And then he closes it off with verse 20 through 22. God will not reject a man of integrity. What's the implication? You're not. Nor will he support the evildoers. By now you're getting it. You've already seen where I'm going. He will yet fill your mouth with laughter, your lips with shouting. Those who hate you will be clothed with shame. The tent of the wicked will be no more. You'll know a day when you'll pass off this earth and all of life will be wonderfully restored for you. You'll know joy. He missed it by a mile. He certainly didn't get the point of what Job needed. Eliphaz ventured a word, but I'm telling you, Bildad was downright blunt. He opens with a blast. I just want to add here, no extra charge. Think before you write a letter of criticism. Think. If you need to do that, then say them. Say them face to face and say them kindly. Before you do that, put yourself in the shoes of the other person for a considerable period of time. Chances are good you'll never say a word. Or if you do, you'll say them with greater tact. And I'm telling you things that I've had to learn the hard way. I've rarely felt sorry for things I did not say. I've often felt sorry for things I said, and almost without exception, felt badly that I wrote them. And I have no one in mind. If I did, I'd call your name. But I don't, because the wonderful thing about Stonebriar Community Church is that we don't have a lot of people that grouse about petty things. Thank the Lord. Many a pastor I know right now lives under the gun of some blast from some Bildad in his life who just has taken him on he's in the crosshairs of his sight. I just read one yesterday in a letter from a brother who, a particular officer in the church is just making his life miserable. Now, why do we do that? Job answers, and his words are shaped, hopefully, to fit Bildad's brain, assuming there is one sizable enough to get it, Job answered, "You idiot." No. He says, "Actually, Bildad, I know all of this that you have told me." And that's not pride. It's a fact. Bildad, listen. I know those things. Bildad, I've walked with God my adult life. In truth, I know so much of what you're telling me. But my question is, how can a man be in the right before God? Tell me that. Scratch the itch, Bildad. You're missing the need a mile. How? How can I be declared right before God? Oh, you know, I so want Job to scoot ahead by the centuries and meet the Savior. The only way you and I can know what it is to be right before God is to be in the Lord Jesus Christ. And in the person of His Son, we are as righteous as He. Job longs to know that kind of peace. You see how he views God? Look at his response. He says, in effect, "None of what you've told me helps my case." God is huge. If one wished to dispute with him, he could not answer him once in 1,000 times. Still speaking of the Lord God, "Wise in heart and mighty in strength, who has defied him without harm?" See the fear that there is in him? "It is God who removes the mountains, they know not how. When he overturns them in his anger, who shakes the earth out of its place, and its pillars tremble," referring to clearly an earthquake or a volcano, "who commands the sun not to shine and sets a seal on the stars, who alone stretches out the heavens and tramples down the waves of the sea, who makes the bear, Orion and Pleiades, the chambers of the south." He goes to the stellar spaces, and he alone does that, "who does great things, unfathomable, wondrous works without number." Yes, I know how great God is. What I need is an audience with him. Look at him. He is the one who does all of this about us, and he is enormous. And I fear him. I stand before him in awe and wonder. All I want is to be able to approach him and talk this out. You haven't helped me do that, Bildad. Now with that, there are four lines of questions that follow. And keep in mind, Job has in the back of his mind, we're going to see a courtroom. He would love to be able, if you will, to step into a divine courtroom and to speak to the judge, the Lord God. He would love to walk just as he is, covered with these sores, and the sadness of his life and the bankruptcy of his condition, and just stand before the judge and argue his case. Not to be impudent, but to be on a level where they could talk this through. He knows that his God would have answers for him. So, these four lines of questions are, number one, if I could stand before God, what would I say? Verses 14 to 19. See verse 14? How then can I answer him and choose my words before him? If I could stand before God, what would I say? Though I were right, I could not answer. I would have to implore the mercy of my judge. If I called and he answered me, I could not believe that he was listening to my voice, for he bruises me with a tempest and multiplies my wounds without cause. He will not allow me to get my breath, but saturates me with bitterness. It is a matter of power. Behold, he is the strong one. If it is a matter of power, he wins. So if I could stand before him, what would I say? Here's the second question. If I could declare my own innocence, what good would it do? That's 23:24. If I could declare my innocence, what good would it do? Though I am righteous, verse 20. My mouth will condemn me. Though I am guiltless, he will declare me guilty. I am guiltless. I do not take notice of myself. I despise my life. It is all one. Therefore, I say he destroys the guiltless and the wicked. If the scourge kills, suddenly he mocks the despair of the innocent. The earth is given into the hand of the wicked. He covers the faces of its judges. Remember, this is Hebrew poetry. Leave some of it. Let it settle. It would be valuable to turn it over in our minds for another hour to plumb the depths of such writings as this. But the point is, if I could declare my own innocence, well, what good would it do? And then 25 through 31, if I tried to be positive and cheerful, how would that help? 25 to 31. If I tried to be positive and cheerful,

0: An out-of-office reply says, I'm not available, but here's who is, and here's when I'll be back. It's honest. Nobody's left wondering. Sometimes we need a spiritual version of that. A way to say, I'm running on empty. Here's what I still believe, even though I can't perform it right now. God's not offended by that kind of honesty. He's not waiting for your best update. Come tired. Come honest. Come as you are. He'll meet you there. The Cornerstone. Part of your mix, part of your life.
1: 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Sproul.
2: 18 innocent people in a building, and the building collapses. The question is, how can God allow that to happen? Jesus' answer is hard. He's saying, why shouldn't God allow that to happen? And the question you should be asking is why that temple doesn't fall on your head. If you really believe that we live by grace, that's the response you have to have. God does not owe me freedom from temples falling on my head or towers burying me beneath their rubble, because I am a debtor before God who cannot repay. And Jesus' warning is hard. You will all likewise perish unless we repent.
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9: Spanning the globe from Chattanooga to Washington, D.C. and beyond. This is Wide World of Christian Stories and Such Things. Assembled because you sent them. Well, we asked you and you sent them, but don't really know what to do with them except for putting them in a great big pile, playing our dated theme song and calling it Wide World of Christian Stories. I kind of missed it. Oh, that hurts a little bit. This is Wretched Radio. I thought I was, and then I slowed down because let's span the globe all the way from Chattanooga to everywhere else. Why Chattanooga? Because I was just there over the weekend. Telling you, that is a town that has turned itself around. I learned something Actually, it's about the only interesting thing that I learned. We are one of those people that will take the tour. You know, that when you're walking through a town and you see the trolley or a duck or a double-decker bus and there's people on it and there's somebody's talking and presumably giving the history. Well, that is we. We are the type of people who love to do that. And so we did. And this is what I learned about Chattanooga. Here was the one thing that it was beneficial. The reason that Chattanooga, Tennessee saw such an economic downturn, because it's a revitalized city now, the reason it saw such a downturn is because it was very industrial and it's in a basin surrounded by mountains. And that means the air never moved. And that means it was really difficult to breathe. And that means industries had to go. And so went the jobs. And so went a whole lot of the economy. And it became very depressed. And yet a lot of people toughed it out. A lot of wealthy people gave a lot of money. People gave money to build that aquarium, which is beautiful. And the city is increasingly revitalized. That was the good thing I learned. The rest of the tour, which was the other 59 and a half minutes, I learned about, well, let's see, the displaced Cherokee Indians. I learned about Martin Luther King, who almost got a job at a Baptist church there, but didn't live in Chattanooga. I learned about, Usher. Usher grew up in Chattanooga. And I learned that the donut store has moved locations three times. And that's pretty much the tour right there. Is
10: you didn't go to or learn about Ruby Falls?
9: Nothing. Like, how was it found? Like, who were the founders of Chattanooga? How did it happen? Didn't hear any of that. It was basically the DEI tour, is what it was.
10: Sounds like
9: exactly what it was. But as we were traveling around the city, this struck me. And this is I don't know what it is about Chattanooga, but every time I'm there, the homeless issue impacts me. For some reason, it becomes very visceral for me when I see I don't know why. I've seen homeless people before. Go to Atlanta. You'll find in downtown, there's plenty of them. But there's something about Chattanooga. Maybe it's the size. Maybe it's the heat. It was a blast furnace. It was about 110 degrees and humid. It was like you were living in the mouth of a giant who just drank a pot of hot tea. It was kettle, a whole lot of hot tea. It was just being there. And as I'm watching the homeless people, I'm reminded again of the cruelty of progressivism. It was John Kennedy who put an end to institutions for people like you typically see on the streets, most of whom have some sort of drug or mental issue, almost all of them. John F. Kennedy put an end to it because his sister, Rosemarie, remember, smile a little while for me, Rosemarie, she had a lobotomy done, and it was not successful. It harmed her. And so he went about the business of shutting down these institutions. Did they have problems? Yes. But the solution wasn't to shut them down. It was to correct the problem so that we could do the kind thing and help these people who can't make a good decision for themselves. Why are there so many homeless people? It is because progressives believe in personal autonomy, that having the liberty to live any way that they want to is the most important thing in the entire world, even if it means you're on the streets in Chattanooga when it's 110 degrees outside, having to beg for food so you can get your next hit. That is not kindness. That is cruelty. That is not compassion. That's dumb and mean and insensitive to these people who simply can't make a good decision. Yeah, I know they want to be on the streets. That's clearly not the best decision for them, is it? And so the compassionate thing is to literally help them, take them off the streets and put them at least in a place that has some air conditioning in the summertime, doesn't allow them to have access to drugs, will make sure that they're eating correctly. There were two of them, especially. I guess there were three instances. On Saturday morning, we were driving. We were trying to find this little diner, which, by the way, Jimmy, I have some really bad news.
10: Uh-oh.
9: It's official. We must be getting old, dude. I don't know that you'll track with this. We go to this diner. It was like a Back to the 50s diner, you know, the type that I'm talking about, you know, the red leather, and benches and the soda fountain and all of that stuff. What music did you, when you went into one of those as a kid, what decade of music were they inevitably playing in a Back to the 50s diner?
10: 50s?
9: Uh-huh. Yeah. Not anymore. All of the songs that were being played, 70s.
10: Oh.
9: 70s songs. I heard Billy Don't Be a Hero for the first time in like 30 years. So apparently now, 70s music is 50s music.
10: Did you? It was 50 years ago, though, I think.
9: When they're playing oldies music from the decade you grew up in, yeah, you're almost dead. That's pretty much the bottom line of that. Billy, haven't heard the song in decades. Billy, don't be a hero. Don't be a fool with your life. Billy, don't be a hero. Come back and make me your wife. As he started to go, she said, Billy, keep your head low. Uh-oh. Billy, don't be a hero. Come back to me. I think it was kind of an anti-war song. And if I'm not mistaken, oh, I'm going to hang my head in shame if I am correct. It was Bo Donaldson and the Haywoods that sang it. If the Music Hall of Fame builds a wing for one-hit wonders, they'll be there. And yet, I remember. Go ahead. Ask me what the sermon was that I preached a week ago at Alpharetta Bible Church. No idea. I have no clue. Bo Donaldson and the Haywoods. Billy, don't be a hero. Tragic. Just tragic. So we're driving to the diner on Saturday morning. And it was early. I don't know what, it was like 8 on a Saturday morning. And one block, I noticed just a lot of homeless people. And I counted in the course of 2 blocks, almost 30 homeless people. Now, it's not that dense. I think they've actually worked on it at least to a degree. But it seemed down a little bit overall. But clearly when we're dry, and there they are, and it's going to be sweltering hot. It's already in the 80s at 8 o'clock in the morning. And there they are, sitting, sweating. And I just viscerally start going, what is the matter with the leadership of our country that where we refuse to do what is right for these people? And, but the other 2 times we were in the Chattanooga Choo Choo, the actual train station, which would have been a nice thing to talk about for the tour. Instead of nice to learn about the Trail of Tears out of Atlanta when I'm in Chattanooga, Tennessee. Would have liked to have heard about the Chattanooga choo-choo. And we're sitting at a table, and a man sits at a table next to us, and he's clearly a homeless person. Excuse me, can you help me out? And the man was 40-ish, 50 perhaps. And I, for some reason in the moment, recognize the lack of dignity in begging. It's a grown man having to say to total strangers, and he does it all day, I'm sure, can you help me out? Can you give me something? Whatever he wanted to do with it, probably nefarious, but even so, there's no dignity in begging. And yet Democrats insist we simply leave them because it's more important that they have the freedom to choose a horrific lifestyle than we impose what is right. This is so classic for postmodernism. This is so classic for expressive individualism. You've got to let people express themselves. You can't say that your lifestyle is better. Are you telling me that an institution is better than living on the street? Yes, I am. Just like there are certain cultures that are better than others. There are certain nations that are better than others. Okay. And there's a certain way to live that's better than others. And leaving them on the street is not kind. We leave the train station. We started walking down, I think it was Market Street. It was Market or Broad Street. Don't let the homeless thing deter you in Chattanooga. Go visit it. It's a great town. They've really done a bang-up job. Tons of good restaurants. And there was a young man, I'm guessing about 25. He had been wandering inside of the little mall, this renovated warehouse mall. And now he's wandering outside and just watched him a bit. Probably 25. He had to do something. He knew he couldn't just sit all day. So he just, he had to find something to do. There it was, wandering, just wandering around because he didn't want to sit all day. But it's just a matter of time when he will be sitting all day and his life will simply be sitting in a hump, in a slumped corner someplace, just hunched over, begging, hoping for a fix perhaps. And perhaps not even knowing how miserable he is. That is not kindness. Compassion says we know better. We will take care of you. 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
4: Books of the Bible. The Gospel of Matthew is an account of the life of Christ written by one of Jesus' disciples. Matthew's Gospel shows Jesus as the promised Messiah, God's anointed King and Savior. When you hear of the kingdom of heaven, remember that there is no kingdom without a king. Only those who bow before Jesus will enter his kingdom. 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
9: Sorry. Couldn't help it. 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

0: It was Bo Donaldson and the Haywoods. I was right. Not proud of admitting that. Pretty sure this is anti-war. Because basically, the premise is that the guy goes off to war, the girlfriend or the wife doesn't want him to, don't be a hero, come back, make me your wife, I guess it would be girlfriend, make me your wife, unless they got married twice, I don't know, it was the 70s, and he dies. And they come to announce it, and they say he really was a hero, and she tore up the letter and threw it away in disgust, because it wasn't good for him to be a hero. Actually, if the war was just, it was very good for him to be a hero. That's exactly what men are supposed to do. They're supposed to be the protectors. They're supposed to be the providers. All the way back to the 70s, that message was already starting to make. Well, it was the anti-war, still the part of the anti-war era. So it shouldn't be totally surprising. Next week, this will surprise you. We won't do this today. I have an interview on the Dick Cavett Show with the Archbishop of Canterbury. And then in the guest chair next to him is Jane Fonda. And this was back when you could have a conversation. This was a talk show, although Dick Cavett was never like comedy talk show. He was more the serious kind of guy. He had the Archbishop on, and he was talking about the exclusivity of Jesus Christ. Hello. And Jane Fonda couldn't contain herself, and she has to jump in, and already you will hear it oozing out of her. Postmodernism. Well, don't you think that people of other religions, and she just dripped and oozed the way she was speaking, don't you believe that people of other religions have truth too? Why can't it be that we just all believe our own thing and one day we'll all end up in the same place? In other words, the sentiments that you hear expressed constantly these days were being expressed back then by Jane Fonda. And what was really surprising about it was the people applauding for her. They actually were digging what she had to say. So postmodernism has been going on for a long time. A lot of these bad ideologies have been floating for a long time, which means if you've wondered, how did we all of a sudden turn the corner where LGBTQ is, we got to celebrate men who think that they're women? What? We can't answer what a woman is? What happened here? What happened has been going on now for decades. These things, they don't happen overnight. They take time. And what we're seeing today is merely the flowering of seeds that were planted well over 100 years ago and were being germinated as early as the 70s. Jane Fonda, she was ahead of her time, shall we say. Did I mention this here is Wretched Rant? Jimmy, you didn't even know the Billy Don't Be a Hero, Don't Be a Fool with Your Life.
1: I did not, no. No. Mm.
0: You weren't born in 1974, were you?
1: I was not.
0: Okay, then. So I'm almost dead. Let's travel the globe. Let's leave Chattanooga, shall we? Although you're going to miss Chattanooga. I'm telling you, Chattanooga, it's a lovely place to visit. Don't think that just my description of the homeless people, like they're just everywhere. Well, they kind of are, but they know not to hassle with people. It stirs me. Where's the compassion? You Democrats are supposed to be the compassionate people. I say you're the cruel people. When it comes to the homeless, you're the cruel people. We conservatives, we're the compassionate ones because we actually want to help them. And if we can't help them because so many of them, they actually don't want help, they like that, we'll do what is right for them. Oh, the diseases that they must pick up. And we're providing clean needles for them. Ay, ay, ay. Where did these bad ideologies come from? Well, they've been stewing for a long time. Here's a salute. Jimmy, let's go to Washington, D.C. Carolyn Leavitt, you familiar with her? She's now the former press secretary. She done quit. Why? Because she had a baby. Huh. Here's what she wrote. Being a mother and welcoming a new baby while working in one of the most demanding jobs in the world has been the most rewarding yet challenging season of my life. The truth is, since returning to the White House after the birth of my daughter, I have felt in my heart that I cannot be the best mom my two young children deserve. While devoting the constant time, energy, and attention required of the White House press secretary, and that is why I have ultimately made the bittersweet decision. No, it should be totally sweet, madam. Totally, completely, fully sweet. The decision to depart the White House and embark on a new chapter in my life, and might I add, an even more important chapter. No doubt that the things that they do in Washington, D.C. have a temporal impact. Raising children has an eternal impact. You want to change the country? You can be the press secretary, and you might like affect some change. You commit yourself to training up two children to love Jesus Christ, you're doing a much better work. So this woman, in my estimation, she didn't take a downgrade. She didn't step down. She got a promotion, is what she got. She's going to be a mom to her two beautiful babies. And to her, I say, well done. And may many, many more women follow her. I'm so glad she's not ashamed to say it. I'm so glad that she's willing to say, my heart's just, it has to be hard, even on progressive liberal women. It has to be hard. I know women can be calloused. I know some women, they will forget their children. It is true. They're the exception. The rule, there's a bond, there's an attachment that takes place. And she will have a greater impact on this nation by training up her children, especially to love Jesus, than she ever will taking shots from from press people. Can you even call them press people? It used to be somewhat objective. It's not anymore. Well, I'm not sure where we're going, what city this is. Jen Hatmaker, she says she no longer believes in hell. Well, that's not surprising. It's not a shocker. She's apostatized quite a bit ago. Writing in Substack, after a couple of years of investigation, I quietly laid down my belief in a literal hell, and it's the best thing that ever happened to me. Why? From my first memory, all my ideas about God were tied to punishment. All of them? Really, all of them. You had no other idea, no other concept about God. He was just mean. That's it, huh? What kind of church was she going to, or was she simply not paying attention, or is she just not being honest here? I don't know. Quote, when you tell a first grader at Vacation Bible School that if they want to go to heaven instead of hell, they should repeat a prayer, that six-year-old is going to pray that prayer so fast. Yeah, I agree. Got to be careful of that. When you tell a third-grade Sunday school class to bring their missions offering, or else the missionaries will have to come home and all the rural Chinese people will go to hell, she'll bring her quarters. Yeah, and what does that have to do with what the Bible says about the eternality of hell? These are emotive sentiments and statements angled to her favor. It has nothing to do with whether or not hell is right and reasonable or not. When you tell an eighth grader that God is logging her every thought and she'll account for them one day standing in front of him, she'll become terrified of his watch, of this watching God keeping a record of her ordinary humanity. And to that one I say, as well she should, because in eighth grade, you better know that God is keeping tabs, meticulous notes on every thought, every word, and every deed. Now, she's positioning all of these statements as if to give us the obvious answer. So clearly we can't make these people feel, clearly that's not the right thing to do. So let's just change the doctrine of hell. No, let's keep telling children, God is watching. God is just. God is holy. God is angry at the wicked every day. And that's why you need a savior, honey. That's why you need Jesus, because God so loved the world, he gave his only begotten son. Maybe she never heard John 3:16. I find that a little hard to believe, but maybe she never heard that good news. Maybe she never heard that Jesus loves the little children and that it is God's heart to save people. We need to teach them both truths. And if she's caricaturing her childhood, I'm quite certain of it, that she only heard about hell, her conclusion is still wrong. She writes, damnation was used as a motivator from an altar call prayer to avoid hell, to guilt over missions offerings, to the idea of God tracking her thought for future judgment. God is tracking. Damnation is real, and it should be a motivator, but it should not be the primary motivator. I've seen this far too many times. I know this to be true from experience, from counseling, from conversations, that there are many fear-filled converts that maybe aren't even converts at all. They just come to Jesus terrified because they don't want to go to hell, but they don't come to Jesus because he's been so kind to save them from hell. That is a radical difference. We should believe in God because it is his kindness that leads us to repentance. Jen Hatmaker says, let's just talk about hell because clearly with her little anecdotes, that's bad. No, let's talk about hell because it's real, but we don't stop there, of course. Jesus came out of his kindness to save us from hell. That's the gospel. That's the good news of the gospel. We don't write doctrines because they maybe make somebody feel bad. No, we present the panoply of doctrines that make God look both just and loving. This is Wretched Radio.
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us. I have questioned if you could, and when it led me to the cross, only then I understood that even in the ruthless pain, there's a river.

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0: American Family News, I'm Robert Thornton. Mixed signals are coming from the White House on the status of talks between the U.S. and Iran. Fox's Peter Ducey reports.
1: President Trump has announced there are no talks or conversations going on or scheduled with the Islamic Republic of Iran. The naval blockade remains in full force and effect. The Hormuz Strait is open and operating. All water mines have been removed or detonated. That is very different than this from the envoy Jared Kushner.
2: The conversations between the U.S. government and different areas of the Iranian government at all areas is probably more robust than it's maybe ever been.
1: From Monday to Tuesday, we've gone from the most robust talks that there have ever been to all the talks are off until further notice.
0: White House officials are saying there is no contradiction between the president and Kushner's comments, but that they are holding off until Iran is ready to make a deal. Authorities say Penn State University fraternity pledges were made to cut and package cocaine for a drug ring that was run out of two off-campus frat houses. The illicit initiation was revealed yesterday as Pennsylvania Attorney General Dave Sunday charged 14 people, including 13 current or former Penn State students, in connection with the alleged drug ring. U.S. kindergarten vaccination rates inched down again last year, and the share of children with exemptions rose to an all-time high, according to federal data posted yesterday. The fraction of kids exempted from vaccine requirements rose to 4.2%, up from 3.6% the year before. That's an estimated 155,000 children nationally during the 2025-2026 school year. More than 50 people were arrested during a 9-day human trafficking enforcement operation in Texas. Fox's Kristen Goodwin has more.
3: The Tarrant County Sheriff's Office announcing the arrest of 56 people during Operation Red Card, a crackdown on human trafficking and child exploitation during the FIFA World Cup. According to the department, 10 of those arrested are accused of trying to meet minors for sex after unknowingly communicating with undercover officers, with two facing federal charges. Officials say most of the suspects were from the Dallas-Fort Worth area, revealing they identified over 40 potential trafficking victims, connecting them with support services, noting 14 investigations remain active. Several local, state, and federal agencies taking part in the operation that took place over 9 days in June and July. Kristen Goodwin, Fox News.
0: It's an issue affecting millions across the country, yet it remains one of the hardest topics to bring out into the open. As AFN's Chris Woodward explains, a new project aims to help.
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4: 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I'm Chris Woodward.
0: 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Hurricane-force winds in downtown Houston littered the streets with broken glass as windows shattered in high-rise buildings. 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

0: Jeremy Camp and Revival on Moody Radio. 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
1: This is John MacArthur with more Portraits of Grace. Many people attempt to justify their sinfulness by categorizing sins according to their apparent severity. Others see God's law as a series of detached injunctions and assume they can gain credit with God by keeping one law even if they break others. Well, any such views are erroneous and potentially damning because God's law is not a series of detached injunctions, nor is it a way of gaining credit with God. It's a unified representation of His holy nature. Even though all sins aren't equally heinous or damaging, from God's perspective, every sin violates His standard. I pray you'll see all sin as an affront to Him and never compound your sin by attempting to hide it or evade it. This is John MacArthur praying you're continuing to be portraits of grace.
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3: My friend Teresa Kindred has some powerful insights about praying for children and grandchildren. Here's what she wrote. My prayer life intensified as my children grew. When they were teenagers and began driving and being exposed to life out in the real world, I realized that I could no longer protect them from certain things. But I knew who could, and I prayed daily. Now my prayer life has grown to include my grandchildren. And my day begins and ends with prayer for each child and each grandchild. God can do what we cannot, but I always pray that His will be done because He sees the big picture. Thanks, Teresa. Let's all keep praying for our grandkids. It really does make a difference.
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1: That's Toby Mac on Moody Radio. Hi, it's Bill Meyer with a Christian artist update for you. Jeremy Camp and his wife have been working on a new Bible study for couples. It's going to be published by Lifeway, and it'll be coming out early next year. You can learn more about it on Jeremy's Instagram reel.
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3: As the midterm elections draw near, the abortion industry is opening their pocketbooks in hopes that they can buy their way into power and pave the way to kill more babies. Among the heavy hitters are Planned Parenthood, who announced a $47 million spending blitz, the ACLU, which announced a $25 million spending effort, and NARAL, now called Reproductive Freedom for All, which has announced more than $23 million. 23 million

0: Ephesians 5:20, because it's a difficult verse to follow. Give thanks for all things. Hey, this is Debbie Griffith. That almost seems kind of messed up, even though I know that obedience to God's word is such a blessing. I was visiting a friend a few years ago at the Mayo Clinic psych ward, and I had a huge anxiety attack alone in the hallway, and I was hyperventilating the whole works. But when I was driving home the next day, 300 miles, I heard God say, "Thank me for the anxiety attack." And I just kind of laughed and thought, yeah, that's crazy. But I did it anyway. Thank you, God, for my anxiety attack. And as I continued to repeat and thank God for something so awful, I began to sense His great love for me. And I was so overwhelmed by this love that I started saying, "You're so nice to me," and crying. His presence was so real, I had to pull over to the side of the road. God's ways aren't always ones we understand, but His ways are perfect every day. For more encouragement in Everyday Matters, visit DebbieGriffith.com.
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0: American Family News, I'm Robert Thornton. Mixed signals are coming from the White House on the status of talks between the U.S. and Iran. Fox's Peter Ducey reports.
1: President Trump has announced there are no talks or conversations going on or scheduled with the Islamic Republic of Iran. The naval blockade remains in full force and effect. The Hormuz Strait is open and operating. All water mines have been removed or detonated. That is very different than this from the envoy Jared Kushner.
2: The conversations between the U.S. government and different areas of the Iranian government at all areas is probably more robust than it's maybe ever been.
1: From Monday to Tuesday, we've gone from the most robust talks that there have ever been to all the talks are off until further notice.
0: White House officials are saying there is no contradiction between the president and Kushner's comments, but that they are holding off until Iran is ready to make a deal. Authorities say Penn State University fraternity pledges were made to cut and package cocaine for a drug ring that was run out of two off-campus frat houses. The illicit initiation was revealed yesterday as Pennsylvania Attorney General Dave Sunday charged 14 people, including 13 current or former Penn State students in connection with the alleged drug ring. U.S. kindergarten vaccination rates inched down again last year, and the share of children with exemptions rose to an all-time high, according to federal data posted yesterday. The fraction of kids exempted from vaccine requirements rose to 4.2%, up from 3.6% the year before. That's an estimated 155,000 children nationally during the 2025-2026 school year. More than 50 people were arrested during a 9-day human trafficking enforcement operation in Texas. Fox's Kristen Goodwin has more.
3: The Tarrant County Sheriff's Office announcing the arrest of 56 people during Operation Red Card, a crackdown on human trafficking and child exploitation during the FIFA World Cup. According to the department, 10 of those arrested are accused of trying to meet minors for sex after unknowingly communicating with undercover officers, with two facing federal charges. Officials say most of the suspects were from the Dallas-Fort Worth area, revealing they identified over 40 potential trafficking victims, connecting them with support services, noting 14 investigations remain active. Several local, state, and federal agencies taking part in the operation that took place over 9 days in June and July. Kristen Goodwin, Fox News.
0: It's an issue affecting millions across the country, yet it remains one of the hardest topics to bring out into the open. As AFN's Chris Woodward explains, a new project aims to help.
4: Today, faith leaders and survivors are using a new documentary and devotional project titled Innocent Child to help adult survivors of childhood sexual abuse find healing. 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
4: 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I'm Chris Woodward.
0: On this date in 1983, Hurricane Alicia moved over the western end of Galveston Island, Texas as a Category 3 hurricane. Hurricane force winds in downtown Houston littered the streets with broken glass as windows shattered in high-rise buildings. You can see more news at AFN.net.
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9: Recently, I came across 10 of the most breathtaking places in the U.S. A photo of a geothermal spring depicts a massive basin of multicolored luminescence. A snapshot of the Hoh Rainforest shows a dense mossy forest that looks like something straight out of The Hobbit. A stunning picture taken in Monument Valley, Arizona, could be a panorama of Mars. These awesome images make me think of our awesome God. In Psalm 68, David gushes about God's majesty. Sing to God, extol him who rides on the clouds. Vividly, the psalmist proclaims God's power over enemies in verse 2. May you blow them away like smoke. Yet God's sheer majesty and power are contrasted with his intimate love. Praise be to the Lord, who daily bears our burdens, he continues in verse 19. David's epic psalm reaches a climax with his breathless praise. You, God, are awesome. In landscape photographs, I find both immensity and intimacy. It makes me wonder if the landscapes of our world are really glimpses of God himself, reflections of how he's awesomely immense and breathtakingly loving. In that light, might we look for his reflected beauty around us today? And when we see it, we might whisper to him, "You, God, are awesome." Today's encouragement was provided by Our Daily Bread Ministries.
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0: But everybody's doing it. This is Ken Ham, editor of the apologetics resource Defending God's Existence. A German study found that being in a group can influence normally honest people to behave dishonestly. They found this especially true if money was at stake. In the study, there was a financial gain if people gave dishonest answers, and they found the participants worked together to justify lying. If everyone was doing it, being dishonest seemed more acceptable. But our morality shouldn't be based on what everybody else is doing. Morality comes from God's word. You see, God is our creator, so only He has the authority to set the rules. Instead of looking to everyone else, we need to go to God's word for our morality.
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0: This is John MacArthur with more Portraits of Grace. Many people attempt to justify their sinfulness by categorizing sins according to their apparent severity. Others see God's law as a series of detached injunctions and assume they can gain credit with God by keeping one law even if they break others. Well, any such views are erroneous and potentially damning because God's law is not a series of detached injunctions, nor is it a way of gaining credit with God. It's a unified representation of His holy nature. Even though all sins aren't equally heinous or damaging, from God's perspective, every sin violates His standard. I pray you'll see all sin as an affront to Him and never compound your sin by attempting to hide it or evade it. This is John MacArthur praying you're continuing to be portraits of grace.
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0: 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We are grateful for their partnership in helping carry biblical truth farther. Welcome to Foundations of Truth. Today we have part two of the message, Answering the Scoffers, from 2 Peter chapter 3. And here now is Dr. Timothy Mann.
1: However, I want to say to you, Peter seems to indicate that man will not destroy the world by his abuse of atomic energy. It's God who will push the button, if you will. It's God who will do that at the right time and burn up the old creation and all the works of sinful man with it, and then he will usher in the new heavens and the new earth, and he will reign in glory. See, everything in God's original creation was good. Good. It is man's sin that turned a good creation into a groaning creation. Now, God allowed for that. He accounted for that. I understand that in his providence and his sovereignty. But the fact is, God could not permit sinful man to live in a perfect environment. And so he cursed the ground because of man. And since that time, man has been busy polluting and destroying God's creation. We do that. And for years, it appeared that this exploitation might not cause too much trouble, but now everybody's changing their minds, right? Everybody's going green. Going green. Why? Because, you know, we're gonna kill this thing, everybody's saying. We're not going to be able to live here. The balance of nature has been upset, and valuable resources are being wasted, and the supply of energy is running down, and civilization is facing a crisis. And so the prophets of doom today are not only preachers and evangelists, but they're sociologists and ecologists and politicians and atomic scientists. All of that. But Peter, what he's doing is he's proving his point here again, and that's that God is able to intervene again in the course of history. He did it in the past. He's able to do it again. And the day of the Lord is promised by the prophets and the apostles as well as by Jesus Christ. And it's going to come just as surely as the flood came in Noah's day, as the fire and brimstone came to destroy Sodom and Gomorrah. And so here the fact is, these scoffers have their argument ready. Well, then why the delay? Why the delay? If it's going to come, this promise of Christ coming in the judgment of the world has been around for centuries, has it not? Why has it not been fulfilled? Has God changed his mind? I don't know about you, but I think the world is certainly ripe for judgment. It's ripe. Well, that brings us to Peter's third fact that we can't forget. Not only is God's word true, not only is his work consistent, but God's will is merciful. God's will is merciful. Once again, Peter exposes here the ignorance of the scoffers, because not only were they ignorant of what God had done in the past, they're also very ignorant of what God is like. They're ignorant of that. They were making God in their own image. And that's what so many folks do today. They were making God in their own image and ignoring the fact that God is eternal, first of all. What does that mean? That means that he has neither beginning nor ending. Neither one. Now, man is immortal. Man is immortal. That means you and I have a beginning, but we don't have an ending. Not really. Because we're going to live forever, either in heaven or hell. We don't have an ending. But God is eternal, without beginning and without ending, and he dwells in eternity. Eternity is not just extended time. It's not that. Rather, it is an existence above and apart from time. That's hard for us to get our minds around. But that's what eternity is. And so certainly, Peter was referring to Psalm 90, verse 4, which says, "For 1,000 years in thy sight are but as yesterday when it is past, and as a watch in the night." Peter's reminded of Psalm 90, verse 4. Isaac Watts used Psalm 90 as a basis for the familiar hymn, "O God, our help in ages past." There's a line in that psalm that says, 1,000 ages in thy sight are like an evening gone, short as the watch that ends the night before the rising sun. And so, since 1,000 years are as one day to the Lord, We cannot this morning, they couldn't then, we can't this morning accuse him of delayed fulfillment of his promises. We can't accuse him of that. Because in God's sight, think about this, the universe is only a few days old. In God's sight. He's not limited by time the way we are. He's not limited in any way. And he certainly doesn't measure it according to God's standards. And when you study the works of God, hey, spend some time in the Old Testament. Spend some time, hang out there, read some of that. When you spend some time in the Old Testament, you'll see that God is never in a hurry, but he's never late. Never in a hurry, but never late. He could have absolutely created the universe in an instant, yet he preferred to do it over a period of 6 days. He could have delivered Israel from Egypt in a moment. In a moment. But what did he do? Instead, he preferred to invest 80 years of training in Moses. That's how God works. For that matter, he could have sent the Savior much sooner. Much sooner. But the Bible says he waited until the fullness of time was come. See, here's how this goes. While God works in time, he's not limited by time at all. Now, we can apply that on down to our own lives. And hopefully that would help us with some issues that we face from time to time. I think we struggle with that. But to God, 1,000 years is as 1 day, and 1 day as 1,000 years. What does that mean? That means God can accomplish in 1 day what it would take others a millennium to accomplish. And so much more. You know, what God does is he waits to work. He waits to work. But once he begins to work, he gets things done in a hurry. Once he begins to work. So these scoffers, these false teachers, they didn't understand God's eternality, nor do they understand his mercy. Why is God delaying the return of Christ, the coming day of the Lord? It's not because he's unable to act. It's not because he's unwilling to act. He's not tardy. He's not off schedule. And by the way, lest we forget, let me remind you this morning, nobody on this earth has the right to tell God when to act. Nobody has the right to decide when God must act. God is sovereign in all things, and he does not need prodding, and he certainly does not need counsel from sinful man, according to Romans chapter 11. He doesn't. God delays the coming of Christ and the great day of fiery judgment, the Bible says here, because he is long-suffering. And wants to give lost sinners the opportunity to be saved. Verse 15. Go over to verse 15 of this same chapter. Chapter 3, verse 15. And consider that the long suffering of our Lord is salvation. That the long suffering of our Lord is salvation. Account for that, he says. So God's

God has no pleasure in the death of the wicked. Says that very clearly in Ezekiel chapter 18. Says it in verse 23, verse 32. He says it again in Ezekiel 33, verse 11. And he demonstrates his mercy. He demonstrates his mercy to all, according to Romans 11, verse 32, even though not all will be saved. It's worth noting that God revealed this same long suffering in the years before the flood. He saw the violence. He saw the wickedness of man, and he could have judged the world immediately. But yet he held back his wrath. And instead, the Bible says he sent Noah as a preacher of righteousness. And in the case of Sodom and Gomorrah, God patiently waited until Abraham interceded for the cities, and he would have spared them had he found 10 righteous people in Sodom. Now, did he have knowledge of that he wouldn't? Absolutely. But don't get too bound up in that. See that God's will is merciful. God takes no pleasure in judging. Satisfies his holiness. But he takes no pleasure. And so if God is long-suffering toward lost sinners, why, this is a question that's interesting, why did Peter write, verse 9, is long-suffering toward us? The old King James says the Lord is long-suffering to usward, usward. Who is meant by usward? Now, it's interesting. That's context. Let me give you a good biblical principle here. Can't forget this as you're studying the Bible. Who's this letter to? Who's this letter to? You say, well, I don't know. How do I find that? Well, go back to verse 1. The greeting always has who it's to. Right? Simon Peter, a bondservant and apostle of Jesus Christ. To those who have obtained like precious faith with us by the righteousness of our God and Savior, Jesus Christ. Long-suffering to usward. It would appear, based on the context of the letter, that God is long-suffering to his own people. Now, perhaps Peter was using the word us in a general way, meaning mankind. Mankind, you could make a case for that. But also, if you take into consideration 1 Peter as well, he's writing both of these letters to the same audience. You go back to 1 Peter chapter 1, verse 1, Peter, an apostle of Jesus Christ, to the pilgrims, and he names all the places, to the sojourners, to these temporary residents, who are elect according to the foreknowledge of God the Father in the sanctification of the Spirit for obedience and sprinkling of the blood of Jesus Christ. And in verse 10, same book. Of this salvation, the prophets have inquired and searched carefully. Now look, who prophesied of the grace that would come to you? To you. He's writing to these pilgrims that are in Pontus, Galatia, Cappadocia, Asia, and Bithynia. We forget sometimes when we read God's Word that the original author had an original audience that he's conveying a message to. When we go back to 2 Peter chapter 2, verse 9, we think he's talking about us. And we can pull out those implications, yes. But he's writing to these who have obtained like precious faith with us. By righteousness of God and Savior Jesus Christ. The Lord is not slack concerning his promises. Some count slackness, but is long-suffering toward us. Not willing that any should perish, but that all should come to repentance. To us. I'm not going to give you a hard and fast interpretation on that. You can walk away with that and say, well, I think that's mankind. That's fine. I think if you want to look at the context of Scripture, in this passage, it's more likely that he is referring to his readers as the people of God. The people of God. Christians. God is long-suffering toward lost sinners. Why? Because some of them will believe and are a part of God's elect people based on what the Scriptures teach. That's what he's saying. Now, we don't know who that is. We have no idea who that is among the unsaved of the world. Nor are we supposed to know. Our task is to do what? Our task, first of all, according to what Peter said, was to make our own calling and election sure in 2 Peter chapter 2, verse 10, and to preach the gospel.

0: indiscriminately to all people, to all nations, and to make disciples of all nations. But the fact that God has his people, his sheep, amongst the lost people of the world ought to be an encouragement to us to share the good news and to seek to win others to Christ. Why? Because God is going to save his people. He's going to save those who will believe and trust him.
1: 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Here's Dr. Timothy Mann.
0: God was even long-suffering toward the scoffers of that day. They needed to repent, and he was willing to save them. Now, by the way, this verse right here, verse 9, repentance, it's the only place that Peter uses that word in either of his letters, but that doesn't minimize its importance. It's not regret. Repentance is not regret, which simply means, I'm sorry. It's not remorse, which simply means some kind of hopeless attitude that can lead to despair. Repentance is a change of mind that results in a change of action in the will. That's what it is. And so if the sinner honestly changes his mind about his sin, he'll turn from it. If he sincerely changes his mind about Jesus Christ, he or she will turn to him, trust him, and be saved. The Bible says in Acts 20, verse 21, repentance toward God and faith toward our Lord Jesus Christ. That's God's formula for salvation. The word translated, look at this. You need to see this. That last phrase, but that all should come to repentance. Come, notice that. That carries the meaning in the original language of to make room for. To make room for. It's translated contain back over in John 2:6 and 2:15. You say, well, big deal. What does that mean to me? It means that the lost sinner must make room for repentance in his or her heart by putting your pride aside and meekly receiving the Word of God. Yes, repentance is a gift from God, but the unbeliever must make room for this gift, must come. Let's make room. Well, I don't know about you, but as I see Peter's arguments here, I think his evidence is irrefutable. He's clearly pointed out that these scoffers willfully reject the evidence and so that they might continue on in their sins and their way of life. And he's proved from scriptures that God has intervened in past history. He has the power to do it today. He's shown that they have a very low view of God. And by the way, false teachers usually have a very, very low view of God. They see him as some kind of deified Santa Claus, truthfully, a genie in a bottle. They have a very, very low view. And he explains that God does not live in the realm of human time, and that his so-called delay only gives the opportunity for lost sinners, more lost sinners, to repent and be saved. And so having refuted these claims, now what does he do? We're going to come to the last few verses here, the last verse. He reaffirms the certainty of the coming day of the Lord. Verse 10, but the day of the Lord will come as a thief in the night, in which the heavens will pass away with a great noise, and the elements will melt with fervent heat. Both the earth and the works that are in it will be burned up. Now he says nobody knows the day, but it's going to come. It's going to come upon the world like a thief in the night. That means suddenly, swiftly, unexpected. The Lord uses this phrase. So does the Apostle Paul. What's that mean? That means when the world's feeling secure, like it's about to get back on its feet, so to speak, judgment's going to fall. Because there's one that's going to come, I believe, according to how I understand Scripture. There's going to be one that's going to come who's going to have the apparent answer to all of the economic woes that this world faces. A unifying figure We'll be crying peace and safety. And everybody's going to be happy because they're going to get their check in the mail. And when the world is feeling secure, the judgment is going to fall. We don't know when it'll happen, but we're told what'll happen. Again, Wiest gives a very graphic translation of these words. He says, in which the heavens with a rushing noise will be dissolved, and the elements being scorched will be dissolved, and the earth also and the works in it will be burned up. This word melt means to disintegrate. It means to dissolve. It carries the idea of something being broken down into its basic elements. That's, by the way, what happens when atomic energy is released. Heaven and earth shall pass away, said our Lord. Heaven and earth will pass away. Peter said the heavens and earth are stored with fire, and only God can release it. For this reason, I'll just tell you this morning, I do not believe that God will permit sinful men to engage in an earth-destroying atomic war. I think you just need to put that to rest and not worry about that. That's my opinion. He will, however, I believe, overrule the ignorance and foolishness of men, including well-meaning but unbelieving diplomats and politicians, so that he alone will have the privilege of pushing the button. He'll be the one. And dissolving the elements to make way for a new heaven and a new earth. Oh, I wish we had time this morning to get into Old Testament passages such as Isaiah 13 and 24 and 34 and 64. When he wrote these words, that first passage is especially emphatic that God will bring the judgment and not sinful men. He says, and I will punish the world for their evil and the wicked for their iniquity, says the Lord. It does not sound as though he'll give the task to some sort of nervous military leader or some sort of angry politician. That's not going to happen. Now, of course, this great explosion is not going to touch the heaven of heavens where God dwells. But Peter says here in verse 10, it's going to destroy the earth, the atmospheric heavens around it, and the universe as we know it. What's that going to do? That's going to make room for the new heavens and the new earth. The new heavens and the new earth. And also, listen, man's great works will be burned up. All the things that we boast about, our great cities, our great buildings, our great inventions, our great achievements, is going to be destroyed in a moment in time. A moment in time. And when the sinner, when I stand before the throne of God, I will have nothing to point to as the evidence of my greatness. Neither will you. Nothing. It'll all be gone. Now, I know this is certainly a solemn truth. And we dare not study it in a cavalier fashion. And in the remaining verses of this letter, Peter is going to apply this truth to our daily living. We're going to see that. But it would be wise now to pause and consider, where will I stand when God destroys the world? It's what I'm living for. Only destined to go up in a cloud, to vanish forever. Am I doing the will of God so that my works will glorify Him now and forever? I say to you, make your decision now before it's too late.
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2: 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I've recently published my first book, Saved, Understanding God's Work in Us. 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Saved, Understanding God's Work in Us, walks through what the Scripture teaches about salvation, what God has done for us, what He is doing in us, and the assurance that every believer can have because of His work. 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I pray it strengthens your faith. Thanks for being with us today. God bless you.
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4: 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In 1 Samuel 15, after disobeying the Lord, Saul went to Carmel and set up a monument for himself. 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The question is not simply, have I succeeded? But what is my success serving? Saul built a monument to himself, but we're called to something better, to use every gift, every dollar, every open door for the glory of God and the good of others. 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

0: That's the greatest thing we have, isn't it? When we have Jesus Christ and we have salvation, everything else can be fallen apart. But if it's well with our soul, oh my, are we rich. Because that's an eternal blessing no one can ever take from us. Let me hurry on. We should be thankful for the strength that God gives us. 1 Corinthians 1:4 says, I thank my God always concerning you for the grace of God which was given to you by Jesus Christ. We should be thankful for spiritual fellowship. Over and over again in the scripture, we find this. 2 Thessalonians 1:3 says, we are bound to thank God always for you, brethren, as it is fitting, because your faith grows exceedingly, and the love of every one of you all abounds each toward the other. Have you ever given thanks to the Lord for the fellowship you have with God's people? You know what you need to do is spend about 6 weeks on a mission field where there's only one or two other Christians, and then come home and look around in church some Sunday and say, look at all of these people who love the Lord the way I love the Lord, and how blessed I am to be with them. That's why when we put together opportunities for us to get to know one another in groups and in Sunday school classes, you ought to run toward that. As Christians who love the fellowship of God's people, we have something uniquely special that you cannot describe, you can only experience. And if you know the Lord, you are instantly grafted to everyone else who knows the Lord. And you have oneness and fellowship, and you ought to be thankful for it. You ought to be thankful for the sustenance of God's word. The Thessalonian believers were a special group of people who loved the word of God. For in 1 Thessalonians chapter 2, Paul wrote about them. He said, for this reason, we also thank God without ceasing, because when you received the word of God, which you heard from us, you welcomed it not as the word of men, but as it is in truth, the word of God, which effectively works in you who believe. Do you thank God for the word of God, which effectively works in you that believe? My friends, God's word is something that strengthens and sustains us and helps us. I preached in North Carolina, and I wasn't feeling very well. I was starting, I thought, to get the flu. And I said to my wife, I don't know how I'm going to do this. I'm going to stand up here and preach in front of all these people, and then I have to stand in line for 2 hours and shake hands and sign books. I don't have the strength. This is going to be interesting. So I went to the church, and I went back in the back room, and I shut the door, and I had an hour before the service started, and I just got my Bible out, and I didn't think about doing this. I just sat down, and I began to read through the scripture. I started at a place where I had left off, and I began to read. I never had anything quite like this happen to me before, but during that hour, the word of God began to nourish my soul and strengthen my life, and when I got done, I almost had forgotten that I wasn't feeling good. I went out in the power of the Holy Spirit and in the strength which God alone can give, and I had a strong night, and I signed every book and shook every hand and went home late. And you say, can God do that? Yeah, the word of God strengthens you, not only spiritually, but sometimes it can even strengthen you physically. God's word is the nourishment of our soul, and by his spirit, he can fill us and empower us to do what we could not otherwise do. Do you ever thank God for that? Do you thank God for the word? I think that ought to be something we do once in a while. We ought to be thankful for God's people who serve. Ephesians 1:15 and 16 says, therefore I also, after I heard of your faith in the Lord Jesus and your love for all the saints, do not cease to give thanks for you, making mention of you in my prayers. I wish I had time to go through all of these things that Paul was thankful for, but I'll leave that up to you. You can read his epistles, and especially the prison epistles, and you'll find it everywhere. Just read the prison epistles. You'll have so much stuff you won't be able to talk about at all, because Paul was a thankful man. And he admonishes us to be thankful. It is one of his most prominent themes. He was thankful, and he used it as a platform to urge everybody else to be thankful as well. And we have no reason to be unthankful.
1: And you know what you discover when you read Paul is that his thanksgiving wasn't based upon how well things were going in his life, because he had a very disciplined and difficult life. And if you read the sections of scripture that describe Paul in his journeys, you'll discover that he wasn't thankful because every day was a bright and happy day. He was thankful in the midst of his trouble, and sometimes in spite of his trouble, and sometimes for his trouble. He was a thankful man, and he teaches us much. I hope you've been joining us as we've been talking about these things. And tomorrow we'll have part two of Power Up Your Prayer Life as we continue our discussion of prayer from this great Old Testament book. Hey, don't forget the Caribbean cruise is coming up right after Christmas. It's a conference cruise that we take each year. The dates are the 26th of December through the 2nd of January. Get more information about it at davidjeremiah.org and plan to come and be with us. 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
6: Lauren Stibgen here with the Christian Working Woman. As we continue our conversation about the seven things that are an abomination to God, today we focus on our mouth. More specifically, a lying tongue, a false witness that breathes out lies, and one who sows discord among brothers. Three of the seven things on the list of things that God hates have to do with how we choose to use our mouth. And all three of these things that God hates us to do with our mouth, they can show up at work. Clearly, if we use our words to lie, we lack integrity. What about a lying tongue? Truthful lips endure forever, but a lying tongue is for a moment. Proverbs 12:19. God wants you to be honest in all ways. This includes those little lies that you may call white lies. Did you say you sent an email when you didn't? Were you late to work, but said that you were on time? God still grieves these things. The Word tells us that a lying tongue is for a moment and truthful lips endure forever. Eventually, truth comes to light. In the context of work, depending on what you have lied about, it could have implications on how long your employment endures. One of the ways that we can lie is by being a false witness. If you don't know, don't comment and don't assume. Providing untrue information about someone or something at work can have implications far beyond your passing comment. This includes speculating about somebody's motives in a situation. If you don't have a direct and honest piece of information, it's best to say nothing at all. In Proverbs 12:17, the word tells us, "Whoever speaks truth gives honest evidence, but a false witness utters deceit." It is easy to think we know things when we really don't know anything at all. Sometimes at work, you will be called upon as a witness. It is important that you only state facts and not assumptions about what you are being asked, and not to comment if you truly don't know anything. Sowing discord. There is one whose rash words are like a sword thrust, but the tongue of the wise brings healing. Proverbs 12:18. Think about what happens when you quickly comment about something at work. Being rash means to proceed without a lack of careful consideration of the possible consequences, in this case, of the words being used. Do you blurt things out, comment in meetings at an inappropriate time, complain about company policies or other colleagues? Do your inside feelings of dissatisfaction come out? All of this can sow discord, and remember, God hates this. How can you bring healing instead? Sometimes saying nothing is the best thing you can choose. Join me tomorrow as we discuss the final three things that God hates from Proverbs 6, here on The Christian Working Woman.
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0: All through history, various individuals have attempted to predict the return of Christ, his second coming. The Bible is clear, though, that no one knows the day or the time. So how are we as Christians to live in the interim until Jesus returns? Today on Truth for Life, Alistair Begg begins a study in 1 Thessalonians chapter 4, where the Apostle Paul answers that very question for the Thessalonian believers.
1: In my experience, in the last little while, most of the time that I've heard the word piety used, it has been used within the context of disdain. It has been used in a way that suggests piety is a form of withdrawal from society and usefulness, and indeed, it has become almost a figure of fun amongst people that we might expect would hold it differently. And it is therefore of some import that when we turn to the opening verses of 1 Thessalonians 4, we discover that in actual fact, what Paul is addressing is this whole question of piety. The whole emphasis in Paul's final two chapters here of 1 Thessalonians is on the matter of ethics, on the extreme practicality of what it means to live as a practical, biblical, vibrant, and attractive Christian. Sadly, one of the features of contemporary Christianity is that, and this is factually true, Jewish families have a better standard of living when it comes to fulfilling marriage vows, effective child rearing, and the abiding by principles of the law. That, I say, not by conjecture, but that is actually the findings as a result of research in relationship to religious heritage. I think there is an obvious reason for that, and it is this, that Jewish people have no problem, at least in orthodoxy, recognizing that God has standards. They have been trained from their earliest days to know that God has given a law, and that God has given the law not to be toyed with, but to be adhered to. And consequently, if they're going to live in obedience to that law, then it is going to make an impact on their lives. Christians, in the last 50 years, have been so concerned to make it clear to everyone that we are not under the law, that they have virtually vetoed the idea of the law of God altogether. And this amounts for the confusion that is represented in so many lives and in so many families and indeed in so many churches. While we understand that the believer no longer keeps the law as a means of acceptance with God, the fact of the matter is that we are still under obligation to keep God's moral laws and His commandments. And that, frankly, is a sentence that will do well to be pondered by many of us. And so what we have throughout all of Scripture is a call then to this biblical standard. And as we're going to discover, Paul is intensely practical concerning this matter of pleasing God. He says, I want to explain to you what pleasing God means when you think about the whole question of sex. And that is not for this evening. I want to tell you what pleasing God means when you think about the whole question of work. And I want to tell you what pleasing God means when you deal with the matter of bereavement. There's not a man or a woman living who does not have an interest in, a concern about, a perspective on the issues of sex, work, and the death of oneself or a loved one. If we are going to declare that we have been brought to a new life in the Lord Jesus Christ, then the world has every right to look and see a new lifestyle, that there would be that dimension to us which is holy, which is bent on pleasing God. And despite the fact that the Bible has a tremendous amount to say about pleasing God, I haven't actually read a great deal or seen a great deal written or addressed on the subject of what it means to please God. And yet Paul is suggesting here, indeed declaring here, that pleasing God is the guiding principle of balanced Christian behavior. It was indeed the very example of the Lord Jesus Himself, who in John 8 declared, I always do what pleases my Father. Now, this guiding principle of pleasing God is, says John Stott very helpfully, three things. It is a radical principle, because it forces me to recognize that I cannot say that I love him and that I know him if I do not seek to please him. It forces me to ask the question, who am I trying to please? When I walk into the study or the office tomorrow morning, who am I trying to please? Well, the answer is we're probably trying to please a number of people. We go into the schoolroom, who am I trying to please? But, says the Bible, at the very foundation of it all, and indeed at the capstone of it all, should be for the believer an overarching commitment to please God. It is a radical principle. It is also a flexible principle, insofar as it saves us from Pharisaism and from legalism. It saves us from a big long list of do's and don'ts, because the emphasis is not on keeping the law, but on pleasing the lawgiver. And it is very possible for us to create a long list of things that we either do or we don't do, in which there is no pleasure, there is just carping subservience. But when we abide by the principle of saying, well, I want to please the one who gave the law, then it follows that we'll do what his law says. But our emphasis is, I want to do what pleases him. I want to discover it, and then I want to do it. It is also, as a guiding principle, something that is progressive, insofar as we can spend all of our lives with this as our overarching emphasis and never reach the fulfillment of it. If tonight we affirm again our desire to please God and to do it more and more, we'll be back next Sunday still with the same overarching desire, perhaps a little closer, but definitely not there. And indeed, we may live all of our lives with this as the guiding principle of our behavior. Now, I want to turn with you to Colossians chapter 1, and I want to answer the question, what does it mean to please God, from Paul's prayer for the Colossians. Interestingly, in Ephesians 5 and in verse 10, Paul says to the Ephesians, I want you to find out what pleases the Lord. And that, in fact, is a great quest for our lives. And there are a number of places to which we might go to answer that question. Indeed, the whole of the New Testament helps us to answer the question, and the subsequent verses here in 1 Thessalonians will do the same. But in order to give us a start on it, I want to just draw your attention to these four things which Paul prays for the Colossian Christians and which help us to answer the question, what then does it mean to please God? What pleases God? First of all, fruitful living pleases God. Verse 10 of Colossians 1, and we pray this, says Paul, in order that you may live a life worthy of the Lord and may please him in every way, bearing fruit in every good work. Bearing fruit in every good work. Having been placed in Christ, what the New Testament says to us is this, that all of our days and all of our deeds are to be good for something, and they are to be good for someone. And when a man or a woman sets themselves to the quest of finding out what pleases God, seeking to live in a way which brings pleasure to him, one of the things that becomes immediately apparent is that fruitful living, which produces good works, is one of the ways in which God is pleased with us. Now, there is a dependence which is necessary for fruitfulness to be effected. You may remember Jesus in one of his pictures as he gives it to his followers concerning the story of the vine and the branches. He says to them in John 15, I am the true vine and my Father is the gardener. He cuts off every branch in me that bears no fruit, while every branch that does bear fruit, he prunes so that it will be even more fruitful. No branch can bear fruit by itself. It must remain in the vine. Neither can you bear fruit unless you remain in me. And so the simple truth is this for us to face this evening. There is a dependence which fruitfulness displays. The individual who has set themselves to the task of pleasing God will be surprised by fruitfulness in our lives. Indeed, God willing, others will notice the fruitfulness. It will not be something that we have to parade around the hallways or out in the streets. It will not be that we are seeking to do good works in order to gain acceptance with God, but it will be that as a result of being accepted by God, having been grafted into Christ who is the vine, we will, as we mentioned this morning, discover these springs and shoots and flowers emerging from our lives, declaring the fact of our dependence upon He who is the vine. And can I ask you tonight, as I'm faced with the question myself, how fruitful is your life?

in every good work, because fruitful living pleases God. What also pleases God, he says, is knowledgeable living. And we pray this in order that you may live a life worthy of the Lord and may please him in every way, bearing fruit in every good work, growing in the knowledge of God. It pleases God as we get to know him better. Paul in Philippians 3 says, that I might know him and the power of his resurrection, that I may know his passion, that I may be conformed somehow to his life. And he's writing in the context of the Colossian church within the framework of a kind of mysterious knowledge, which was known as Gnosticism, which was a peculiar experience into which certain initiates were gathered. And these were the people who were saying, you know, if you want to really know God, this is what's involved. And so says Paul, if you want to talk in terms of knowledge, make sure that you understand that when we speak about knowing God, we're not talking about the superficial theory of the unbeliever, nor are we talking about the secretive heresy of the Gnostic, but we're talking about that which is a birthright of those who are in Christ. The knowledge of God to which he refers, says Hendrickson, is heart transforming and life renewing. The knowledge in our living which pleases God is not a knowledge that produces Christian tadpoles with huge big heads and tiny little bodies and arms and limbs, but it is a personal knowledge. The knowledgeable living which pleases God is not knowledge about, it is personal knowledge of. Do you have such a personal knowledge of the Lord Jesus tonight? Able to say with Paul, to me to live is Christ and to die is gain. It is not only personal, but it is progressive. It's a wonderful thing, is it not, in marriage, to realize that with every day and week and month and year that passes, the knowledge of one's spouse is far richer and far more meaningful than ever we might have intended it could ever be in those early weeks of courtship and those early days of marriage. We used to sing a chorus in Scotland that went, I love him better every day. I love him better every day. Near by his side, I will abide, because I love him better every day. What pleases the Lord? Fruitful living, knowledgeable living. Thirdly, powerful living. Being strengthened with all power according to his glorious might. You know, it's a tall order to please God in every way. We look at this and we say, goodness me, I don't think that I will ever be able to please God in this way. I'm not sure that I'm going to manage to accomplish many of these things. And then we come to this wonderful truth that the powerful living which pleases God is not a power which we muster up in our own strength, but in point of fact, it is a power which is infused to us as the Holy Spirit is living within our lives. We are strengthened with all power. So neither our aspiration, nor our determination, nor our perspiration can take the place of the inspiration, which is part of our Christian living. This is actually a present continuous tense which is used here. The word is dunamumenoi, and it speaks of a constant infusing of power. So often, our Christian lives are a bit like the human cannonball that we've seen at the circus, where we put on the helmet and we slither down the tube, only to be propelled once in a great dramatic burst of smoke and come hurling out to land in the safety net, and then it's all over. It's not the power of the human cannonball, one great burst and then you're on your own. It is the power of those Boeing engines in transatlantic flight, where you look out of the window and you marvel at the thought, first of all, that there could be enough thrust to bring this thing off the ground, and then that for all those hours across the Atlantic or across the Pacific, you would be sustained in flight as a result of this great energy. And that is it tonight. And many of us would be able to testify to the fact that God has continued to endue us with power.

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3: Anyone who's suffered knows what it's like when a well-meaning friend says something, well, insensitive. And their ill-chosen words only make you feel worse. Today on Insight for Living, Chuck Swindoll recounts the story of Job, when the ones who showed up to comfort him did little more than pile on shame, judgment, and condemnation. Sitting in the ash heap of his shattered life, Job faced not only unbearable suffering, but an assault on his character from the friends who came to console him. Chuck titled today's message, When Rebuke and Resistance Collide.
4: We're engaged in an examination of the life and experience of Job. If you're not familiar with the book in the Bible, it's just before the very large book of the Psalms, right in the center section. And just to the left, we'll find Job. If you'll locate chapter 11, I'd like to read a few verses from that, as well as some from a couple of other chapters later on. We're sort of trying to take it in chunks so we don't become tedious about this and break everyone's back over it. You know you've been in Job a long time when you greet people at church, and rather than they're saying, how are you doing, they ask, what happened to you this week? And I think that's starting to happen in our lives, and I want to be sensitive to the fact that you can take just so much of stuff like this, but what a man, what an experience. You will recall he's lost everything, including now his health, as well as all in his family except his wife. Friends have come, so-called friends, to bring him comfort and sympathy. They bring neither, and their words have turned to rebuke and insults and sarcasm. And that sort of is a running commentary through the poem of this section, beginning at chapter 4, really, and going on through to chapter 38. Now, look at Job 11, verse 1. This is the third of the friends. Zophar the Naamathite answered, shall a multitude of words go unanswered, and a talkative man be acquitted? Shall your boasts silence men, and shall you scoff and none rebuke? For you have said, my teaching is pure, and I am innocent in your eyes. But would that God might speak and open his lips against you. Job answers in chapter 12, verse 1, where we read, then Job responded, truly then, you are the people, and with you wisdom will die. But I have intelligence as well as you. I am not inferior to you. And who does not know such things as these? I am a joke to my friends. The one who called on God, and he answered him. The just and blameless man is a joke. 13, verse 15, sort of Job's declaration of faith. Though he slay me, I will hope in him. Nevertheless, I will argue my ways before him. This will also be my salvation, for a godless man may not come before his presence. Listen carefully to my speech. Let my declaration fill your ears. Behold, now I have prepared my case. I know that I will be vindicated, 14, verse 1. Man who is born of woman is short-lived and full of turmoil. Like a flower, he comes forth and withers, also flees like a shadow and does not remain. Verse 10, but man dies and lies prostrate. Man expires, and where is he? As water evaporates from the sea and a river becomes parched and dried up, so man lies down and does not rise. Until the heavens are no more, he will not awake nor be aroused out of his sleep. Oh, that you would hide me in Sheol, that you would conceal me until your wrath returns to you, that you would set a limit for me and remember me. If a man dies, will he live again? All the days of my struggle I will wait until my change comes.
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4: Have you noticed that problems don't just go away? They don't evaporate, they proliferate, says one of Murphy's laws. I thought recently they're sort of like roaches. You can't just ignore them. You kill everyone you see. When I moved back to Texas, I had a friend tell me when he saw me in cowboy boots one day, he said, you know why we wear cowboy boots? And I said, well, I thought I did, but I think I'm going to learn a new reason right now. And he said, yeah, it's you can kill roaches in a corner when you wear those cowboy boots. When we were at the seminary, we lived in the campus apartments, which, praise God, have been destroyed now. And there's a new library there, but we lived in the old campus apartment number 9. Sounds like a jail sentence, doesn't it? Apartment number 9. But boy, roaches. I said to Cynthia one day, we don't have a single roach in our place. She looked at me like I was crazy. I said, they're all married, have large families. Problems are like that. They just get worse, especially conflicts. And even when you try to solve them, they just get more complicated. And I have a feeling there is not a person listening to me right now who has not, on occasion, attempted to make things right with another individual and have it blow up in your face. Or other individuals, plural, only to have the scene get increasingly more difficult. It's easy to forget the original agenda. When one person is sick and three people come to bring encouragement, there is a simple agenda, and these men had it right who came to visit Job. There's nothing wrong with their original intent. Chapter 2, verse 11 tells us these three men, Eliphaz, Bildad, and Zophar, came from their homes all the way to Job's ash heap, where he found himself without his children, without a means of making a living, where he found himself with no home, no buildings on his place of his own property, and where he found himself covered with sores that were now cracking open and oozing with pus. Miserable in the daytime and restless through the night, the three men came to sympathize with him and to comfort him. Great agenda. If you learn nothing else so far from Job of a positive nature, learn when someone is laid aside and for whatever reason you are by their side, you've come to sympathize and to comfort. End of agenda. But somewhere between their leaving with the right agenda and 7, 8, 9 days later, as they're into the dialogue, the agenda got lost. I would venture to say you cannot find a sentence of sympathy and comfort that fell from their lips. In all of these chapters, from 4 through 31, there is accusation, there is blame, there is shame, there is insult, there is sarcasm, there is finger pointing, there is judging, there is condemning, there is preaching, but there is no sympathy and there is no comfort. So that Job winds up, as we're going to see in the time we spend in these chapters today, he winds up saying, "It had been better if you had just stayed silent." Awfully good advice. What is it our mothers taught us? If you can't say something nice, that's it. Don't say anything at all. If you cannot bring sympathy and comfort, bring nothing at all, just your presence. Well, Eliphaz has spoken and he's talked about experience of the past and has lectured Job on learning from experience. As Eliphaz stands there in good health with plenty in his wallet and a happy family at home. Bildad stands then in Eliphaz's place, the next in age. And Bildad says, "What we must learn, Job, is lessons taught us from the brilliant minds of the past." And he represents those philosophers and teachers and sages of yesteryear. And he offers those words of advice to his friend as Bildad stands healthy and wealthy and in his own eyes wise. Then Zophar. Zophar, verse 1 of chapter 11, now answers, using not experience or the wisdom of the past as his basis, but just rank legalism. Just legalism. Verses 1 to 4, "You are guilty, Job." Verses 5 to 12, "You are ignorant, Job." Verses 13 to 20, "You are sinful. Repent." End of Zophar's sympathetic, comforting message. Verse 2, "Shall a multitude of words go unanswered and a talkative man be acquitted?" How's that for an opening line? He heard the word windbag earlier and decides to use it again. "We have listened to you about as long as we plan to listen, Job. How many more things do you think you have to say to convince us you're full of words, but your life is empty of righteousness? Shall your boast silence men like us? No way. Shall you scoff and no one rebuke you? There is no way. You have said my teaching is pure and I am innocent in your eyes." Stop. Stop at verse 4. Job never said that. You know, it's hard enough to be dealt with rudely, tactlessly, but to be misquoted is a very, very painful thing to take sitting down. Back in chapter 6, Job had been vulnerable enough to say in verse 24, "Teach me, show me how I have erred. You show me." Verse 28, "Please now look at me and see if I lie to your face. Point it out. Identify the wrong." Of course, they don't deal in specifics. These men are given to generalized, universal criticism. And so they take Job on with both fists. They now misquote him in chapter 11, verse 4. And if telling him that he's guilty isn't enough, Zophar now says, "You are one ignorant man." Remember Job when he was earlier identified as one of the greatest men of the East? In fact, as I recall, the greatest. He feared God and turned away from evil. Sounds to me like a man who wasn't guilty and wasn't ignorant of God. But you understand, when legalists make their statement, they don't need facts.

Side we can't see the invisible wisdom of God. Know then that God forgets a part of your iniquity. Can you discover the depths of God, Job? Can you discover the limits of the Almighty? They are high as the heavens. What can you do? Deeper than the grave, called here in the Hebrew Sheol, the place of the departed dead in the days of the Old Testament. Deeper than the grave, what can you know? Why, Job, the measure of God's mind is longer than the earth. It's broader than the sea. If he passes by or shuts up or calls an assembly, who can restrain the Almighty, Job? He's delivering Job a lecture in what we might call theology 101, as if Job needs a theological lecture. Let me pause here and say that Zophars are still on the loose. If you haven't met one, just hold your breath. He'll come along. They have zero capacity to connect the dots. They have a complete inability to even color by numbers. They don't get it, but they have a message for you. And the message usually is a put down because you are not doing what they believe you ought to be doing, or you are doing what they believe you should not be doing. And in this case, since he sees Job as ignorant of God, he decides he needs to teach him about God, and he tells him of God's length and breadth and depth and width and height, and reminds Job that this God cannot be restrained. And then, if that isn't enough, verse 11, with the implication, you're the man, he knows false men. He sees iniquity without investigating. And then the ultimate, an idiot will become intelligent when the foal of a wild donkey is born a man. Just look there for a few moments. The word idiot comes from a Hebrew word that means to be hollow, empty. When used of a person, it's referring to empty-headed. We have the colloquialism airhead in our day. He's calling Job, by implication, an empty-headed man. And there is no more possibility that a person like that could ever become wise than a donkey could give birth to a human. Now, for just a moment, since you're not there, try to imagine yourself there. You've lost it all, including your health. You haven't been able to sleep. You can't eat. Now we're in a third round of this first cycle of dialogues, and it's just getting worse. And of all things, you're now called an idiot, a hollow-brained individual who himself can't connect the dots. Warren Wiersbe wrote, "How sad it is when people who should share ministry end up creating misery." How tragic that these three friends focused on Job's words instead of the feelings behind those words. Then he quotes a Chinese proverb, "Though conversing face to face, their hearts have 1,000 miles between them." Ever been around a person like that? I'm going to venture something, but don't move a muscle, okay? Or you'll let us all know that it's true. You may be married to one like that. That's a terrible existence. It's a dreadful existence. You converse face to face, but your hearts have 1,000 miles between you. How true that was at the ash heap. After all, information is not the same as communication. Sidney J. Harris reminds us, information is giving out, communication is getting through. It's a great line. Today, my desire is not simply to give out information to help you know Job 11 through 14. You can get that on your own by reading it, or by finding commentaries and reading them. My desire today is to communicate, to get through, to take the side of the person who has no good reason to have to endure something like this, who lives with it regularly. Why, he has the audacity in verse 13 to begin with the condition. If you would direct your heart right, and
if you would spread out your hand to him, meaning God, if iniquity is in your hand, put it far away. If you do not

0: Let wickedness dwell in your tents. Then, now he offers the promise, your face could be lifted up without moral defect, implying what? Moral defect. And you would be steadfast and not fear, implying what? He is neither. He is not steadfast and he's fearing. You would forget your trouble as waters have passed by. You would remember it. Your life would be brighter than the noonday. Then you would trust. Verse 18 concludes. But verse 20 gives the consequence. The eyes of the wicked will fail, and there will be no escape for them. And Zophar's through. Well, not really. He's coming back, but thankfully it will be a while. The sheer arrogance of Zophar is shocking. You know, I think I need to point out something that needs to be said. Zophar makes an error in judgment that commonly occurs among legalists. He does acknowledge the infinitude and greatness of God. That's correct. He urges Job to understand such truths and to realize their implications, and that's necessary. Not in this case, but normally it would be necessary. It could be helpful. But then, with veiled arrogance, he exhorts Job to fall in line, implying that he knows what Job won't admit. Men and women, be awfully careful about telling other people they're going through what they're going through because they're sinful. Be very careful about that. If you don't have the evidence and if you don't have the proof, you're terribly close to serving as a judge. And people are sometimes implicated in a wrong where they themselves are innocent. Following the first morning service today, I had a gentleman who was a partner with Arthur Anderson come by to say a few words to me about what he's learning from our study in Job. He said it's been very helpful. He says, so happens that my part of Arthur Anderson is just as clean as a whistle, but we've been smeared over from the media announcement that all of Arthur Anderson is questionable. That's a bad call. When the Jim and Tammy Baker nonsense hit the news back in the 80s, Insight for Living suffered in a difficult manner for a period of time, though I've never met either one of them and do not in any way agree with that style of ministry. But because we're also a media ministry, we had to somehow answer to a number of people who became our critics because we, like them, are on the air, and therefore we, like them, must be. You finish the sentence. How insulting. Be really careful about generalizations. Guard yourself from taking a role of prophet and priest, as Zophar does with Job. I know, and I do not mean this sarcastically, some of you are very intelligent. You have a great grasp of God's word, and I commend you for that. Prove it by your restraint. Let your wisdom show through by demonstrating a lot of understanding and grace, especially when another hurts in a way you have never hurt. Well, Job responds, and I'm so delighted he doesn't say, well, you're right so far. I'm not going to fight this. The rebuke of Zophar is met by the resistance of Job, and that is the only way to deal with a legalist. Legalists are like roaches. You leave them alone, they proliferate. They attract others. And before you know it, the legalists run the show because bullying tactics is their favorite approach. And if they can't bully, they take their ball and bat and they go elsewhere. Thank God, they leave. There was a time in my life when I allowed legalists to take a little more control of me than they should have been allowed. I'm making up for lost time now. We're not going to have that at this church. We're not going to have you playing king of the mountain over somebody else's life. Nobody died and left you king. Nobody put you in charge of answering for somebody else. stay real quiet. The Lord is well able to handle His children. And by the way, if one of your youngsters is wayward and you're just eating your heart out because you raised them right and they're going wrong, remember, the one who has done the most perfect job of being a parent has the most wayward kids, and that's God. Isn't that a relief? Remember the tether He let you have when you were going wrong and when I was going wrong and times in our lives? And isn't it amazing how the Lord, in long suffering, and finally one day said, "That's enough."
1: If you've ever been on the receiving end of harsh judgment from an insensitive friend, Chuck Swindoll's message has probably touched a tender place. Job's story reminds us that suffering rarely comes with easy answers, and that the people around us don't always say the right things. But God never loses sight of His children. He's patient, He's sovereign, and in His own time, He says, "That's enough." This is Insight for Living. Chuck titled his message, "When Rebuke and Resistance Collide." In today's study, Chuck reminded us that life is fragile, our years are few, and trouble has a way of showing up when we least expect it. If you're in a season like that right now, if the world feels like it's on fire around you, Chuck wrote a book with you in mind. It's called Finding God When the World's on Fire, and it speaks directly to the question that Job wrestled with: where is God when everything falls apart? No matter what you're facing, God hasn't gone anywhere. And we'd like to encourage you with Chuck's compassionate book, Finding God When the World's on Fire. 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
6: Dr. Tony Evans says salvation happens in an instant, but sanctification, learning to live a holy life, doesn't. He'll talk about the difference today as we spend 2 minutes with Tony.
7: You don't have to be saved for long to know that when you got saved, your flesh didn't disappear. Some of our flesh was so well trained when we weren't saved that when we got saved, the flesh looked at that as a new opportunity to show how strong it really is. Even the most spiritual person in the New Testament, the Apostle Paul, struggled with something he couldn't shake. In Romans chapter 7, verses 14 to 24, he was doing things he did not want to do. He said he told himself, "You shouldn't do it." He said, "The willing was there. I was really serious. But the ability to pull it off wasn't. I kept promising God, I'm not gonna do it again. I kept promising God." I struggled between my flesh and my salvation. And the two were not getting along. When Jesus raised Lazarus from the dead and gave him life, the Bible says he came up from his tomb tied up in his hands and his feet. Just because he had life didn't mean he was free. So it is possible to have come to Christ, have eternal life, and still not yet be free from whatever the stronghold or spiritual addiction happens to be.
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8: American Family News, I'm Mr. Pugh. The results are in after the Florida primaries yesterday. Madeline Rivera from Washington discusses the results.
9: Congressman Byron Donalds easily clinched the GOP nomination in this crowded primary. The longtime Trump ally benefited from the president's endorsement, beating several other candidates, including Florida Lieutenant Governor Jay Collins. Meantime, progressives in the Sunshine State are celebrating Angie Nixon's victory in the Democratic Senate primary. This is a major upset, with Nixon beating Alex Vindman, who was a former top security national official. He was a witness in President Trump's first impeachment trial. He had been backed by other Democrats, including Senators Mark Kelly and Tammy Duckworth. But progressives did see a loss in the 25th congressional district.
8: The person arrested last year for trying to assassinate United States Secretary of the Treasury Scott Bessent has been sentenced. Peter Ducey outside the White House with more.
10: Capitol Police encountered this would-be assassin while they were casing the grounds of the Capitol and asked what the plan was, with a folding knife and two Molotov cocktails. And the police were told, "I'm here to kill Scott Bessent." Ryan Michael English, also known as Riley English, is very concerned about trans rights. The judge says there's also an issue here with physical and mental health issues being exacerbated by drug use. The sentencing has now happened, 73 months.
8: A Portland mother was issued a trespass from her child's elementary school after she criticized the school pushing transgender ideology on children. According to the Liberty Justice Center, which filed a lawsuit on behalf of Allison Roberts last week, she initially expressed concern last year over Meriwether Lewis Elementary School's decision to repaint its traditional rainbow pride flag with a so-called intersex inclusive progress variant and a so-called identity flower assignment given to her 11-year-old child that asked students to identify and discuss their gender identity with classmates and teachers. After receiving what she described as an unsatisfactory response from the school, Roberts wrote an open letter to the community opposing the school's policies, which she distributed on a public sidewalk outside school property. Roberts was later issued a 1-year trespass order. Liberty Justice Center Senior Counsel Timothy Snowball.
11: I think that the main point here is there's no Portland exception to the U.S. Constitution, right? I mean, just because you're in Portland doesn't mean the First Amendment no longer applies. And I think that this really comes from a harassment policy that they put in place where school officials get to decide that anything they don't like, anything that they label hate speech, which of course, as we know, is not an actual category under the First Amendment, they can silence somebody. And apparently this policy reaches all the way out onto a public sidewalk, which is the height and the zenith of First Amendment protection right. in our society.
8: As drought affects parts of the country, resources are available to help you keep track of it.
12: The National Weather Service says there is a risk of rapid onset drought through the end of August for portions of the central and southern plains and middle and lower Mississippi Valley. There are four types of droughts, according to the National Drought Mitigation Center. They include agricultural, hydrological, meteorological, and sociological. The first three deal with ways to measure drought as a physical phenomenon. The last tracks the effects of water shortages on socioeconomic systems. Climatologist David LaGates of the Cornwall Alliance says to keep a check on drought, the U.S. Drought Monitor and NOAA are good resources.
13: They keep track of the stuff. They keep track of, you know, the El Nino process. The Climate Prediction Center tries to come up with monthly forecasts. So what's going to happen in September, October, November, December, that kind of thing. What is the winter going to look like?
12: He talked about El Nino's effect on drought.
13: If El Nino fires up and becomes a very strong El Nino, what does that do? And in fact, El Nino generally doesn't affect much in North America in the summer. It's when it really kicks in as a fall and winter. The usual signature is the southern tier of states gets precipitation and the northern tier of states dries out. That's sort of good and bad. Good because the southern Colorado River area get a lot of snowfall potentially, and that's going to help the water that gets diverted from the Colorado to southern California.
12: I'm Robert Thornton.
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16: Your heart is your greatest enemy. Good morning. I'm Pastor Andrew Ward from Community Baptist Church in Bunnell. In our time together this week, I'm making 5 bold and biblical statements about addiction. And I've told you that if you or someone you love struggles with addiction, we can overcome addiction in Christ. That's good news, isn't it? Now, I'm going to share with you from God's Word for a few minutes, and then I'm going to tell you about our Overcoming Addictions in Christ ministry at Community Baptist Church in Bunnell. That statement I made at the beginning, your heart is your greatest enemy, is foundational not only for salvation, but if we're going to grow spiritually. In defining the heart, we would likely either point to the organ pumping blood in our chest or the emotional aspect of who we are. I agree with both of those, that they're true ways to define the heart, but I would also say that those definitions are lacking. To know your heart biblically, you have to understand that in many respects, it's the center of who we are. My heart includes my thoughts, my emotions, my intentions, my will. You might remember that Jesus said in Matthew chapter 15, verses 18 and 19, "But the things that proceed out of the mouth come from the heart, and those defile the man. For out of the heart come evil thoughts, murders, adulteries, fornications, thefts, false witness, and slanders." Have you ever wondered why you feel the way you do about something? Why do you react the way you do about a situation? Why do you say the things that you say? This isn't random. It all flows from our heart. And that's why Proverbs 4:23 says, "Watch over your heart with all diligence, for from it flow the springs of life." My heart is my greatest enemy because it wants things that are wrong and sinful. And even when my heart's desire is set on something good, Don't we tend to make that thing the most important thing in our lives? Now, we're getting to what my granny used to call the nitty-gritty on this whole matter of addiction. There's a whole lot of talk about terms of specifically how people can become addicted, far more to cover than we have time for today in this five-minute devotional. But let me key in on one area that almost all addiction has in common: pain from the past. No matter whether it's addiction to drugs, alcohol, food, or anything else you could list, grief, pain, and loss are almost always part of the testimony of a person who struggles with addiction. Nobody, when they're 5 years old, dreams of someday being addicted to pain medication or meth or alcohol. But somewhere along the way, there was a tragedy that left deep wounds and scars that aren't always visible. It could be physical pain, but most often it's emotional pain. People want something other than the hurt, and they've found no relief other than their addiction. In one respect, they hate it, and yet at the same time, it's their only friend that constantly offers any relief. That relief becomes the most important thing in their heart, and it's right there that addiction is born. Please hear me if that's you. Please know that you are seen. Please know that you are known to the very core of who you are. And the God that I'm talking about, who knows you, is at this moment extending a nail-scarred hand to help you through this feeble pastor that's talking to you right now. Please know that there is hope. Hope not only to overcome addictions and hope to overcome the pain of the past, but there is also hope for your heart. At Community Baptist Church in Bunnell, we have a ministry called Overcoming Addictions in Christ. We meet at 7 o'clock in the evening on Thursdays. We want to come alongside you if you struggle with addiction and show you that hope and how you can overcome addictions in Christ, how you can be healed in Christ. If you'd like more information, would you go to our website? The address, it's communitychurchbunnell.com. That's communitychurchbunnell.com. God bless. I hope you have a good day.

0: All right, John Reddick bringing us into our 9 o'clock hour. Good morning, listeners. You've entered the chat with Christina and Lucas right here on the Cornerstone.
1: That's right, and it's Wednesday. Moving along through this, was it now, third week here in the month of, almost said July, month of August.
0: Yeah.
1: I don't know about you, not to jump the gun here, but I'm starting to get a little bit in the Christmas spirit.
0: So, I got to tell you something funny.
1: Okay.
0: Cora was almost in tears the other day because she wanted it to be Christmas. And she goes, am I going to start school before or after Christmas? I was like, before, because you literally start in 2 weeks. Mm. And she goes, I want it to be Christmas now. And she's like all upset. Like, I'm so ready for Christmas. I'm like, you listen, let's just get through the first couple months of school and then we can get excited about Christmas.
1: For me, the newness of the year lasts until May, and then I'm ready for summer. And then when the summer's over, and August hits, it happens every year, when August hits, I can't listen to Christmas music anymore. Like, up to that point, I can listen to Christmas music, because it's far enough out in the future. But when August hits, if I listen to Christmas music, it gets me too excited for Christmas, and it's still 4 months away. And so it just,
0: You know what I'm ready for whenever August gets here? I'm ready for October.
1: October?
0: Like, I am done with summer by August.
1: Okay, so let me clarify. By Christmas, I mean like the 2.5 months that lead up to Christmas.
0: Okay.
1: Basically, anytime after Halloween, if we will.
0: Yeah, I get that.
1: That's Christmas. I get that. In my book.
0: But man, I'll tell you, this heat. And we've been dealing with this heat actually for a while.
1: Yesterday was like record heat.
0: No, this whole summer has been record heat. Yep. And even since May.
1: Yep.
0: I don't know if everybody recalls this, but I'm pretty sure we had 2 or 3 record-breaking heat days in May where we reached 100 degrees.
1: Yeah, I'm pretty sure.
0: In May.
1: Yeah. Yeah.
0: So this has gone on too long.
1: We're ready for the cooler weather.
0: I'm so done. Anyway, we're fixing to get into our Today in the Chat subject, so keep it right here. It's C'est La right now with It Must Be You.

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1: Axiom College Ministries is hosting Welcome Back Week with a life group meeting at 11 a.m. on Sunday, August 23rd. 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
1: With subtitles on or off? Okay. So, we do not like watching shows or movies with subtitles on. It drives me crazy. I feel like they are very distracting. However, when there are parts to a show or a movie where they are speaking in a different language, like, we have to know what they're saying.
0: Okay.
1: So we turn them on for that, but then as soon as that scene is done, we turn them back off.
0: My family disagrees with me.
1: Okay.
0: So I never get to watch with the subtitles on.
1: So you have to have them on?
0: If I could always have the subtitles on, I would. I love reading. I love books. Okay. So I have a really hard time understanding spoken language in recordings.
1: Oh.
0: So I'll know a song for years. But yeah, if you ask me the words, I don't actually know the words.
1: Well, the song thing is a little different.
0: But it'll be the same way for me in movies.
1: Yeah.
0: Where I what did they say? Like, I don't always understand it, especially if I'm like munching on popcorn or something, right?
1: Right. Like, I can't hear. If there's loudness going on. Yeah, that makes sense.
0: But even if I can hear clearly,
1: yeah,
0: I still prefer to have the subtitles on because I can look at a glance and understand and see the whole sentence.
1: Yeah.
0: Process the whole sentence before they even say it. So I already know what's going on ahead of time and I can really appreciate the art form that this movie is.
1: Okay. Interesting. I feel like it's distracting for me. I like to be able to watch it in real time, their expressions and the way that they're conveying those words. Because a lot of times, like, good quality acting,
0: right,
1: when they're like really honed in and they almost feel convicted by what they're saying,
0: yeah,
1: it changes the way that they're expressing those things. So
0: it only takes 0.25 seconds to read the subtitle and then look back at the movie.
1: No.
0: Mm-mm. You just glance down, see what
1: that's not the case for everybody though.
0: Oh.
1: I think the timing could be a little bit different for everybody.
0: Yeah, maybe.
1: For me.
0: See, that's for me. I just glance at it as it goes.
1: Yeah, I can't. I have to watch every part of it. All the details, all the things. Even though I don't remember any of it. It's funny though, because like I honestly do not remember scenes from movies and shows the way some people do. Like, they can repeat lines.
0: You can't, like, after you watch a movie, like, you don't remember.
1: It's
0: like
1: gone.
0: Really?
1: It's out. It's wow, that was cool. All right, I'm done. Part of the reason for that, I think, is because I have this ability to predict what's going to happen in movies.
0: Okay.
1: And certain shows, because there's like a level of predictability.
0: Oh, absolutely.
1: Right? And I think that some shows do it on purpose because you're like, you know, and then some of them do like to keep you on edge. So something always comes up out of left field. But Ryan will say, hey, check out the, you think we should like watch this movie, blah, blah, blah. And I'm like, I can already tell you what's going to happen just based on the trailer.
0: Oh, yeah.
1: And then sure enough, like that's what exactly ends up happening.
0: Yeah.
1: And that just annoys me. I don't want to, that's a waste of time to me. Surprise me. Come on. Surprise me.
0: Going back to the liking to be surprised conversation from last week.
1: Yeah.
0: Yeah.
1: Oh my goodness. But anyway, we're going to come back to this subject matter in just a few minutes. Right now though, it's Matt Redman with Better Is One Day.

0: And there's Mercy Me with all of creation. It's time for Faith in the Chat, and today's theme is God is near when we feel stretched.
1: God is near when we feel stressed
0: and stretched. Specifically stretched today. When we feel stretched thin.
1: Stretched thin.
0: By the middle of the week. Thin. I'm so used to saying stress that I almost couldn't get that word out at all. Anyway, it's easy to feel stretched by the middle of the week. Stretched for time, energy, patience, and focus. But the Lord is near to those who call on Him, and we don't have to wait until everything is calm before we turn to Him.
1: If we did that, we'd never turn to Him.
0: No, and I think that it's not about waiting for everything else to be calm. It's about us choosing to be still, mm-hmm. even in those moments.
1: Absolutely. What do you think? So, like, Jesus is sleeping, right? Like, in the boat, and it's going down.
0: Mm-hmm.
1: Ooh, my pastor, one of the pastors in my church, preached on this on Sunday. It was so good. He was talking about how Jesus is resting there, and what he's inviting the disciples to rest with him in the storm, not panic, you know, but instead they panic.
0: Yeah.
1: But like in our chaos, when we're feeling all the stretched, if you will, like that's when God is resting. Not like he's slacking, like not there for us.
0: Right.
1: But he's like, just come sit. Just be still.
0: Just be still.
1: Know that I'm God.
0: Yeah.
1: I gotcha.
0: Which we don't have a lot of time for me to talk about it,

0: stop flying. I could get you out of here, back to where you belong. And that thing just would not quit until finally it probably caught some light in its eye and decided, oh, there's a comfortable place. I'm going to go there. So it flew into one of our windows and landed on the inside of the curtain. At the time, we had these linen curtains that were somewhat not see-through, but so you could see its shadow on the other side.
1: Yeah.
0: So I took a picture of it because I just thought it was like really cool looking. But then the more I thought about it, I was like, okay, you think that you're outside in the light right now. Like you're basking in the light.
1: Ooh,
0: and you're finally still. So I'm going to open up the window. So I did. I opened up the window. I took the screen off.
1: Yeah.
0: And I took the curtain and I just kind of like went boop. And out it flew.
1: Ah, look at that.
0: And the whole moral of the story for me was sometimes I am that dragonfly. Sometimes I am that dragonfly. I'm trying to fix the situation and I think I know what's best.
1: Yeah.
0: But I don't. And if I would just be still and rest in the Lord who knows what's best for me.
1: Wow.
0: He's going to direct my path.
1: Man, that got deep. That was good. That was good.
0: I call it my dragonfly story. It was like one of those lessons that kind of like hits you like a freight train kind of a thing.
1: I love that.
0: Yeah.
1: Love that. Love that.
0: Maybe I'll publish it one day. Who knows?
1: I think you should. Yeah, we got Matt Maher coming up next. It's called Gonna Be All Right.

0: When life feels crowded, there's still room for peace, still room for grace, still room to remember God is with you. 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
1: Some routes home are longer than they need to be. You take them anyway. Not lost, just not ready yet to walk back into whatever's waiting. God's not in a hurry to rush you through that. He meets people in the long way home, in the extra 10 minutes, in the parking lot before you go in. So if you need the long way today, take it. Just don't take it alone. Invite him into the drive. He's good company for the in-between. The Cornerstone, part of your mix, part of your life.
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0: you think you deserve more. Hi, I'm Chuck Bentley with My Money Life from Crown. 2 Kings chapter 5 holds a sobering reminder of the danger of greed. After God miraculously healed Naaman of leprosy, the prophet Elisha refused to accept any payment for the miracle. He wanted Naaman to understand that God's grace could not be bought or earned. But Gehazi, Elisha's servant, saw an opportunity. He secretly ran after Naaman, claiming that Elisha had changed his mind and needed money and clothing. Naaman gladly gave them. Then Gehazi hid the gifts for himself, thinking that no one would know. Well, Elisha confronted him and exposed his deception. What began as a desire for more led to dishonesty, manipulation, and severe consequences. Greed often begins with a simple thought, "I deserve more. No one will notice. This is too good of an opportunity to pass up." When the pursuit of money outweighs integrity, we make compromises that damage our character, relationships, and witness. Gehazi's story challenges us to examine our hearts. Are we content with God's provision? 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Can we trust the Lord's timing rather than chasing financial gain? True wealth is not measured by what we accumulate. It's measured by faithfulness, integrity, and a heart that trusts God more than money. Sometimes we're tested to reveal what's in our hearts. Practicing gratitude results in contentment and avoids the pursuit of dishonest gain. Now, I invite you to come join us September the 10th through the 12th in beautiful Knoxville, Tennessee. We're celebrating Crown's 50th anniversary. 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That's crown.org/50 years.
1: Our Bible verse today is found in the Psalms. Our soul waits for the Lord. He is our help and our shield. For our heart rejoices in Him, because we trust in His holy name. Let your loving kindness, O Lord, be upon us, according as we have hoped in you. That was Psalm 33, verses 20 and 23. 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

0: Big Daddy Weave, I've just seen too much. Opening our 10 o'clock hour, welcome to the chat with Christina and Lucas. And today in the chat, we're asking whether you watch with subtitles on or off.
1: I say with on. It's something I enjoy doing. So I'm a very words person.
0: Yeah.
1: You know, I love words.
0: I love words.
1: I often say like my trade is words, if you will. My craft is words. You know, writer, poet, like all the things.
0: You're a poet and you know it?
1: Yes.
0: So what about, subtitles are not always just for dialogue.
1: Okay.
0: They also like tell you when sound effects happen.
1: Oh goodness, no, no, no, no, no, no, no, no, no, no, no, no.
0: Door squeaks.
1: No, I know, don't give me that. Don't give me that. Unless it is there for, again, like the artistic value. Like if there's some significance, like maybe in like the first scene, someone yells at somebody and then the door slams. And then like in the end redemption, like right as they're apologizing, the door slams. Okay, then like you can mark that door slam because it's something significant to the plot, right? But other than that, don't tell me the wind blows, please.
0: Wind chimes.
1: Yeah, no. Not like the, was it like ESPN subtitles? You know what I'm talking about? Like whenever the commercials will come on, like, you know, like a restaurant, like they'll have like subtitles on and the most hilarious things will be spelled out.
0: Yes.
1: Oh my goodness.
0: I do know what you're talking about.
1: So funny.
0: Oh my goodness. They're just so distracting. But I get what you're saying. Like when you're eating snacks or like you have to have it turned down or something, quiet settings and stuff like that. That makes sense to me.
1: Unless you just want to blow your eardrums out while you're eating chips. Like,
0: yeah, I mean, it's a fair point. I like it.
1: All right.
0: That's fair.
1: All right. I made a convert.
0: I'm not a convert. Definitely not. No.
1: All right.
0: I will always probably go for no subtitles unless they're absolutely necessary.
1: I think we subtitle people are definitely in the minority. If I had to guess, we'll see what we can find out.
0: Subtitle people are in the minority?
1: I think so.
0: Hmm. Well,
1: What percent of
0: people watch
1: movies
0: or shows?
1: Whoops.
0: With subtitles.
1: Yes, it's the question. It's the question. Oh, around 50%. It's a half and half.
0: Mm.
1: It's significantly higher among younger generations, interestingly enough.
0: Very interesting. All right. Well, I don't know. Anyway, we've got Daily Detour coming up. So right now it's Ann Wilson with Strong. Stay tuned.

0: 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Not from the drive, not from the worry, not from the thing you haven't said out loud yet. Be reminded, the cornerstone, part of your mix, part of your life.
1: Here's a Ministry on the Move moment.
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3: 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We're the Billy Graham Evangelistic Association.

0: When I say yes, that's Jason Gray. You're listening to The Chat with Christina and Lucas on the Cornerstone. And our daily detour as we take a break from our normal mode of operation is what is something that instantly makes you feel awake?
1: Coffee. Getting up and getting my coffee.
0: Nice.
1: I love that.
0: Yeah.
1: That's my thing. And then I go and have a sit and I drink my coffee and then I'm ready to go.
0: For me, it's the shower.
1: Shower? Okay. That's a thing.
0: Like when I get out of the shower in the morning.
1: Yep.
0: I'm just all like,
1: some people like to get up and just instantly go and take a walk.
0: I used to do that and I stopped doing it because as good as it was for me, I realized that extra hour of sleep was probably actually better for me than the exercise I was getting.
1: Not even just the extra hour of sleep, but like sometimes you need to actually fuel your body first before you go out walking. Yeah. But that's just me. Maybe it's stepping outside, which to me, nope. This time of year, no, absolutely not. Not any point of the day does it feel energizing for me to step outside during this time of the year.
0: That's a blanket statement.
1: What about realizing you're running late?
0: That makes you feel real alive, doesn't it? No. So if there's anything on this earth I cannot stand, it is the feeling of feeling like I'm running late.
1: Yeah.
0: No. No. I mean, from the time I was like five, I can remember panicking because I felt like I was running late.
1: Yeah.
0: Wow.
1: No. That's...
0: Yes, I do not...
1: Any one of your parents don't like running late?
0: I mean, not really. Like,
1: no?
0: Not like, no.
1: They're pretty good about...
0: Yeah, I mean, like,
1: what's going on?
0: Like,
1: is going
0: on time, but they're not like that. Like, I, like...
1: Interesting.
0: Panic about it.
1: Very interesting.
0: I don't know why. Yeah.
1: All right. Well, right now it's Presence Music Band, Where Would I Be? And then we're coming back for some Cornerstone Connection.

0: like Jesus.
1: Hi, I'm Johnny Erickson Tada, and I'm sure you have read in the Gospel of Luke that we are to take up our cross daily and follow Jesus. Well, sometimes that cross can feel pretty heavy. It's the way I sometimes feel about my wheelchair. But think of God's purpose for a cross. It is where sin is put to death. It was true for Christ, and it's true for us. Whether it's my wheelchair or the painful affliction that you must bear, it's all about putting to death all worry, anxiety, resentment, selfishness. Friend, remember that the core of God's plan of salvation is to rescue us from sin, not just when we first believed, but day by day as we take up our cross and die to the sins that Jesus died for on His cross. And the good news is, your Heavenly Father gives you the power to do it. Today, take a giant step forward in your growth in Christ, become like Him, and take up your cross and follow Jesus.
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0: All right. Well, it's time for the Cornerstone Connection. We want to take a moment right now to remind you that whatever this week has looked like so far, we hope that the Cornerstone helps bring your focus back to what is true.
1: True. I like that.
0: And real.
1: You know, one of the things that we're told to think on is things that are true. And the word, I can't remember the reference, but he says whatever is pure, lovely. And one of those, you know, all those things he lists, one of them is true.
0: Yeah.
1: We're here to bring you the truth because truth is found in God. It's found in his word.
0: That's right. And whether it's found in a song or a message or a remind, this is always going to be a reminder from God's word that can help steady your heart in the middle of a busy week.
1: Yes, yes. We've got some great stuff for you to find online, some podcasts. I know we used to have, do we still have those podcasts listed?
0: We absolutely do.
1: All right. You can find those. 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We've got local Christian businesses and ministries in the area and so much more. 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And, of course, also on Facebook at Cornerstone Radio.
0: That's right. Right now it's for King and Country with World on Fire. Keep it right here on the Cornerstone.

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0: And there's Selah with Press On, bringing our time together to a close. Before we wrap up, one more time for our today in the chat. Subtitles on or subtitles off? I'm going to go with subtitles off, unless it's for emergency purposes.
1: Is there a difference between subtitles and closed captioning, or does that mean the same thing?
0: I think it's the same thing.
1: It's the same thing?
0: I think so, yeah. Because they're the words to... Yeah, it's the same thing.
1: Just wondering.
0: Yeah.
1: I like me some closed

0: captioning.
1: Okay.
0: I enjoy it.
1: All right.
0: Not everything I watch, but if I'm watching like a movie for the first time or something like that, give me the closed captions. Roll that subtitles.
1: Roll the subtitles. Oh my goodness. Well, whichever one you choose, we hope you can hear or read everything you need to enjoy the show.
0: Yes. Well, hey,
1: go ahead.
0: Keep it tuned right here on the Cornerstone. We've got Lunchtime with Lucas and John coming up at 11. That's 11 to 1, just like each and every weekday. And of course, Elaine joins you from 3 to 6 as well. So stay tuned for that.
1: And we'll see you tomorrow.
2: The question was raised, is my

0: 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Sproul.
1: When we say the Apostles' Creed, we say we believe in the communion of the saints. Even though we are indeed individuals, Christianity is not a religion of individualism. Whenever God deals with me as a person, as a private individual, and He redeems my soul privately and individually, He immediately places me in a group. He immediately places me in a community that the New Testament calls the church. And today, the living Jerusalem in our lives is to be the visible church, where the people of God are gathered in community.
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0: You are listening to The Cornerstone, and it is lunchtime with Lucas and John, and it's a new day here on this Wednesday. And John,
1: yes,
0: it's a special day.
1: It is. It is. It's the, I wouldn't say it's the best day of the year, but it's up there.
0: It's up there?
1: It's up there. It's in top five. Top five days of the year?
0: Yeah.
1: For
0: okay.
1: me.
0: Okay. Yeah. For you. Okay.
1: Yeah.
0: Okay.
1: I mean, it is the day legends are born.
0: So I've heard.
1: It is my birthday today.
0: Happy birthday.
1: Really excited. I already got a bunch of messages from, you know, friends and colleagues and things like that. So it's been a great birthday so far. But we're here on mission.
0: Yes, that's right.
1: Yes, we're here to shine the light of Christ, to share inspiration, share what's going on in the area, and to share some wonderful music with a message like this next song by the City Harmonic, We Are One.

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1: a variety of Christian programming you need and can trust.
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0: Coming right up, one of Bill's special picks, just for you.

0: That was Natalie Grant with What Other Man, and you're tuned in to Lunchtime with Lucas and John. And Lucas,
1: yeah,
0: you know, I've heard a little bit about this thing that a lot of the churches around here do, mm-hmm. called Fusion Night.
1: Yes.
0: So what is Fusion
1: Night? What is Fusion Night? Well, yeah. It's happening tonight.
0: Tonight.
1: Okay.
0: Okay.
1: And it's going to be at First Baptist Church of Daytona Beach.
0: Okay.
1: And that's going to be 5:30 to 8:30.
0: Okay.
1: So what Fusion Night is a bunch of the youth groups, so middle and high school church groups, mm-hmm. get together. They all meet at one church location. We've had it. I mean, I could list all the different churches that, yeah. that have hosted over the, you know, 4 or 5 years that we've been doing this.
0: Okay.
1: They all meet together. They have dinner.
0: Mm-hmm.
1: They have games.
0: Yeah.
1: They have a big group game. That usually, you know, you win a Chick-fil-A gift card. You know what I'm talking about?
0: Yeah,
1: something
0: yeah,
1: like that.
0: Yeah.
1: They've got worship.
0: Mm-hmm.
1: They've got a message. They've got invitation, prayer.
0: Wow.
1: And usually closing worship.
0: Uh-huh.
1: And then sometimes, like, there'll be different themes.
0: Yeah.
1: So tonight's theme is Back to School Bash.
0: Oh, boy.
1: But if you, you know, stay on the lookout every other month. So we've had, I mean, everything from duo night, iconic duo. So you come dressed up. With a partner,
0: okay.
1: you know,
0: yep.
1: and you're both yep. dressed up like an iconic or twin. It could either be twin or iconic duo.
0: Okay.
1: We've had Christmas parties with, you know, ugly Christmas sweater contests.
0: Oh, that's always fun.
1: All the things you can think of. And there are literally hundreds of middle and high school students that get together for this.
0: Oh, praise the Lord.
1: And just praising Jesus, learn about mm-hmm. the word. It's always a great time. I will not be there tonight.
0: Mm-hmm.
1: My church is not participating in this one. Mm-hmm. And that we are normally there,
0: yeah,
1: but this
0: yeah.
1: one, just for some scheduling conflicts, we're not going to be there, but you know,
0: it's
1: I love being there anytime I can. So if
0: any
1: you have a middle or high school,
0: right?
1: Absolutely,
0: yeah.
1: just come on up. You do have to check in, you know, mm-hmm. we like to they
0: yeah.
1: like to have tabs on who all is there and who
0: of
1: brought
0: course.
1: them. So just
0: yeah.
1: you know, bring your kid up, check
0: yeah.
1: them in, and
0: all right.
1: And yeah, it's a fantastic thing. It's so cool to see unity.
0: Yes.
1: Because it's well over a dozen churches that
0: wow.
1: come together for this. And of
0: I
1: course, anyone's welcome.
0: The first time I saw some videos mm-hmm. and you had kind of told me about it, I was just like, we need this everywhere.
1: I know,
0: this
1: right?
0: is amazing.
1: Mm-hmm.
0: It's so great to see the younger generation get together, see they're not alone.
1: Yeah.
0: You know,
1: absolutely.
0: See that there's a lot more believers that are their age mm-hmm. that are, you know, going through this together, and just the unity that brings is wonderful,
1: mm-hmm.
0: and I'm really excited. Us adults could learn from these youth.
1: You know?
0: Maybe us adults need to get together for a Fusion Night every now and then too.
1: Ooh,
0: but
1: we're cooking up something. We got Matt Maher coming up next with What a Friend. Keep it tuned right here.

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0: Toby Mac with Lord It Feels Good. You are listening to Lunchtime with Lucas and John on the Cornerstone, and coming up this Friday.
1: Yes.
0: We've got a little something going on.
1: It's called The Gathering.
0: The Gathering. Ooh, I like that.
1: Yeah. And it's there at Coastline Coffee Bar, which is right at the end of Herbert Street. When you, if you take Herbert Street all the way to the river, it's right at the end there.
0: And if you're not familiar with Port Orange, Herbert Street is a little street that runs parallel to Dunlawton, just north of it. Yes. Like just north of it.
1: Yes, exactly. You can get there from US 1, mm-hmm. Ridgewood. Take a left on Herbert if you're coming from the north, or right if you're coming from the south. Mm-hmm. And but definitely a great place. It's a Christian-owned business.
0: Yeah.
1: Coastline Coffee Bar. And they're having The Gathering Friday night, 5 p.m. to 9 p.m. They're going to have vendors. It's a comfortable place to just come and share your faith. Mm-hmm. And it's a place where we encourage people who are questioning, people who are trying to figure out what this whole Jesus thing is about.
0: Oh, wow.
1: You're encouraged to come and talk to believers.
0: Oh, that's cool.
1: And also, so I'll be there with my wife and the chair for Kairos Outside. For Central Florida.
0: Wonderful.
1: And so we'll be there representing Kairos Prison Ministry. So come on out. Friday night, August 21st, 5 p.m. to 9 p.m., Coastline Coffee Bar. You can check out our Facebook page. It's being put on by Ezer Stationery. And there's a couple videos, a couple of links down, but check it out. It's on our Facebook, Cornerstone Radio.

0: awe, that's the point. We don't have to manufacture hope. We don't have to perform peace. We don't have to glow by sheer determination. We reflect what we receive. So stay close to Christ. Let His mercy shape your words. Let His truth steady your heart. Let His light show up in you. The Cornerstone, part of your mix, part of your life.
1: Here's a Ministry on the Move moment.
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0: Tammy Trent with You're Worthy of My Praise. This is Lunchtime with Lucas and John on the Cornerstone.
1: That's right. And we're getting to the bottom of our first hour here.
0: Yes, which means it's almost time for our favorite time.
1: Yes, Bible trivia coming up next.
0: Getting the book ready here. Start flipping through.
1: All right. Nice sound effect.
0: That was live sound effect right there. That was really me flipping through the book.

0: Yeah. Have you ever seen Seabiscuit?
1: No.
0: Dude, it has... I watched it through new eyes now that I'm in radio.
1: Oh.
0: And there's an old-timey radio guy announcing the races.
1: Right.
0: Horse races.
1: Sure, yeah.
0: And he's using, like, shoes on wood and, you know, little... All these different little things that... ding mm-hmm. and make noises and stuff.
1: Oh, that's cool.
0: It's really hilarious
1: we
0: to
1: need
0: watch.
1: Get some of that in here.
0: Yeah. Need to. That's great. Well, we're here to just continue to share the joy and the light of Christ with you mm-hmm. to encourage you to shine your light to everyone else around you for the rest of your day. And here's Brandon Heath with Leaving Eden.

0: American Family News, I'm Rusty Pugh. U.S. intelligence experts reporting North Korean operatives are applying for American remote IT jobs, and many are getting hired at major companies.
1: North Korean operatives are also deploying artificial intelligence to help them get through interview questions and get remote jobs with American companies. North Korea is one of the most heavily sanctioned countries in the world. It needs the money. Earlier this year, the Treasury Department said these IT worker schemes fund North Korea's weapons of mass destruction program, bringing in $800 million in 2024. These North Korean IT workers are also hiring Americans to stand in on interview. The federal government is going after U.S.-based laptop farms, seizing funds, and urging companies tighten up your remote hiring checks.
0: That's Rich Edson reporting. Congressman Byron Donalds winning the Republican primary for governor in Florida. He's set to go head-to-head with Democrat nominee David Jolly. Donalds previously proposed debates with Jolly, who responded, quote, "Get through your primary and we'll talk." And Donald says he's ready for those debates.
2: I'm ready to go anytime. That's really more up to David Jolly whenever they're going to let him out of the box. But I'm more than ready, willing to go.
0: In Georgia, police rescued a toddler and a baby after their babysitter kidnapped them. Jonathan Serry has more from Atlanta.
3: Atlanta police have released dramatic body cam video showing the rescue of two young girls allegedly abducted by their babysitter. According to arrest warrants, the FBI used cell phone ping technology to track the babysitter's phone to an apartment complex, but it was a low-tech signal, a baby's cry, that led police to a trailer on the property. Officers forced their way inside. Investigators say the trailer was dirty and had no air conditioning, but the four-year-old girl and her 11-month-old sister appeared to be in good health. Police arrested 42-year-old Lakeisha Brown. She faces two counts of kidnapping and two counts of first-degree cruelty to children. In Atlanta, Jonathan Serry, Fox News.
0: Legal groups are asking the U.S. Supreme Court to strike down a Texas law that requires public school classrooms to display the Ten Commandments.
4: More than two dozen Texas families petitioned the high court after a federal appeals court upheld the statute in April. Texas wants posters of the Ten Commandments be displayed in public school classrooms. Opponents argue the displays violate the separation of church and state by imposing scripture on classrooms, but supporters say the law rests on solid historical and legal ground. Attorney Jeremy Dice of First Liberty says the regulated displays acknowledge the country's legal foundation rather than attempting religious conversion.
5: When the law was passed, I think both here in Texas and in the state of Louisiana, the legislature went to pains to observe that the presence of the Ten Commandments has been with us from the very beginning. And if it's good enough to hang in several places in the Supreme Court of the United States, including facing the justices as they hear arguments, then it would certainly be worth our consideration within our public schools.
4: Opposition groups are relying on a 1980 Supreme Court precedent that struck down a similar classroom display in Kentucky, but Dice argues that older standard has been overruled by recent high court decisions.
5: They keep on citing this case that relies entirely upon Lemon as if it has anything to do, it has any more legal force and effect anymore. It doesn't, and we cannot allow that ghoul that Justice Scalia referred to it so many years ago as to be resurrected here or to be trotted out as if it's good law anymore.
4: I'm Chris Woodward.
0: Florida carries out its 13th execution this year. Gary Baumgarten has more.
6: 61-year-old William Francis Sylvia, convicted of shooting his estranged wife to death and wounding his mother-in-law in 2006, given a three-drug lethal injection. His last words, a priest by his side, was that the killing was an accident. But court records show that after he barged into a family picnic at the mother-in-law's house in a failed attempt to win a reconciliation, Sylvia went back to his truck, retrieved a shotgun, and shot both women. Gary Baumgarten, Fox News.
0: And U.S. stocks are ticking higher today after the U.S. Treasury Department said it will buy more U.S. government bonds in a move that eased pressure on the financial markets. For American Family News, I'm Rusty Pugh.
7: Our Bible verse today is found in the Psalms. Our soul waits for the Lord. He is our help and our shield. For our heart rejoices in Him because we trust in His holy name. Let your loving kindness, O Lord, be upon us, according as we have hoped in you. That was Psalm 33, verses 20 and 23. This is WJLU New Smyrna Beach and WJLH Flagler Beach.
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0: It is that time. You're listening to Lunchtime with Lucas and John on the Cornerstone, and it is our favorite part of the day.
1: Yes, it is.
0: Because it's time for Bible trivia.
1: Bible trivia.
0: And John, I know it's hard to believe you are still in the category of priests.
1: And you're still in the category of speaking of churches.
0: Oh, goodness, this one is...
1: been working you over. It's been working me over, man. I've been like, woo.
0: Yeah.
1: This is tough. Okay. They're not too bad today. I'd say you're a little above medium difficulty today.
0: Okay, that we can handle that, I think. All right, because we're going to just jump in for you.
1: All right, let's do it. Good luck. Let's do it. Both feet.
0: What priest gave David the ritual bread when he was fleeing from Saul?
1: I remember his name right now. Oh, I know who it is. Oh, I can't. It's
0: do you know what
1: too,
0: it starts with?
1: Too far from the tip of my tongue.
0: Do you know what it starts with?
1: No.
0: It's Ahimelech.
1: Ahimelech.
0: Ahimelech.
1: Yes.
0: 1 Samuel 21:1-6.
1: Ahimelech. That one. That guy.
0: That guy.
1: That guy. He's a great guy, by the way. All right. What churches, well, church, because it's one book. It's one epistle. Okay. What church had fallen prey to the legalistic Judaizers?
0: Galatia.
1: That's right. The churches of Galatia, that's Galatians 1:6-9.
0: Okay. According to Ezekiel,
1: okay,
0: what was the one kind of woman a priest could not marry?
1: According to Ezekiel, one type of woman a priest could not marry.
0: This is so random.
1: A Moabitess?
0: You would think.
1: Maybe a Philistine?
0: No, it was a woman who had previously been divorced.
1: Oh, okay. Interesting. So,
0: yeah, Ezekiel 44:22. Interesting.
1: Go back and read that.
0: Yeah.
1: Okay, what is the most commended church in the book of Revelation? There's only one, actually.
0: Oh, I don't know.
1: The Church of Philadelphia. They're the one that he didn't warn out of the seven. He said, you know what? You're doing great.
0: Okay.
1: keep up what you're doing. That's Revelation 3:7-13.
0: All right. Finally, for you, what priest announced that Jesus should die because it was appropriate for one man to die for the people?
1: That's Caiaphas.
0: That's Caiaphas in John 11:49.
1: And finally, for you, what church took up a large love offering for the needy believers in Jerusalem?
0: Corinth.
1: Nope.
0: No?
1: Mm-mm.
0: What? Ooh.
1: It's in Acts. It's not in the epistles.
0: Right. Okay. Was it Antioch, maybe?
1: Yes. Oh, Antioch. Okay. Acts 11:30.
0: All righty. Well, there you have it. Bible trivia here on Lunchtime with Lucas and John. Stay tuned for more conversation.

0: the cornerstone.
1: Having that steady encouragement on in the house helps me breathe a little easier and remember God's got me.
0: Part of your mix, part of your life.

0: Phillips, Craig, and Dean with Saved the Day here on Lunchtime with Lucas and John on the Cornerstone.
1: That's right. And Lucas, you know, we love to talk about the programming we have here.
2: Yeah.
1: And something that doesn't get mentioned enough is Pastor at the Door.
0: Yes.
1: So every morning, 9 a.m.
0: Yep. And also at 11 or 11:30. I can't remember off the top of my head. On the a.m.
1: Okay. 11 or 11:30 on the a.m.
0: But right here on WJLU, WJLH at 9 o'clock.
1: That's right. And it's local pastors. And, you know, we encourage our local pastors. And if you, you know, if your pastor, you know, doesn't do Pastor at the Door, let them know.
0: Yeah.
1: Let them know, hey, we Cornerstone allows pastors to come in. They can record as many as they want at one time. They can even record them from home and send them to us if they have recording equipment at home. But yeah, it's a like 5-minute devotional.
0: Yep.
1: And you can, you know, share what church you're from, you know, your name and everything. And it's a great way for us to hear from pastors here in the local community. It's all free. We don't charge for that airtime or anything.
0: Yeah.
1: It's just a service we offer. And it's a great way to hear from local Bible believing and preaching pastors. And you know, I love that program. I love the Ministry on the Move that we do, free announcements for local churches and nonprofits. So, you know, we're here to serve the community. We are a ministry and a radio station, and but we're ministry first.
0: That's right.
1: So we would love for pastor, if you're listening, come on in. Come on in. Come see us here on Ridgewood in Port Orange. And come record some Pastor at the Door devotionals. And we'd love to put them on the air for you.
0: Yes, we would. Hey, we got Ben Reeves up next with If I Didn't Have You. Keep it tuned right here on the Cornerstone.

0: You're listening to Bible Q&A with John MacArthur, author of the MacArthur New Testament Commentary Series. And this is Denny Nugent, and we're taking you to Revelation today. If you're looking for a description of the unbeliever, one place to go is Revelation 21:8, which says, "Those who don't know Christ are characterized by unbelief, murder, immorality, idolatry, lying, and fear." Now, John, that last quality, being fearful, is that talking about the person who has doubts, who fears he or she may not be saved? Is that kind of fear ever found in a genuine believer?
1: Well, yes. Another way to understand that word fear is cowardly. And a context in which to understand that would be our Lord's parable of the soils in Matthew 13, where the seed is sown on ground that looks to be receptive to the seed. The seed begins to produce a plant rises up, but right below the surface is rocky ground, and the roots can't go down, can't get to the water. The sun comes out and burns the plant before it can produce any fruit. And our Lord said, "This is the one who hears the word, immediately receives it with joy, but has no firm root in himself, but is only temporary. And when affliction and persecution arises because of the word, he immediately falls away." There's another example of that, where the seed goes down, but there's weeds in the soil, and that's the cares of this world, the deceitfulness of riches that choke out the seed. So what we're talking about here is the people who are in a kind of fear that shows up as spiritual cowardice and causes them to fall away under the slightest persecution. These are not true believers. They went out from us because they were not of us.
0: Okay, thanks, John. And thanks to you for listening today to Bible Q&A with John MacArthur. For more teaching from Revelation, visit MacArthurCommentaries.com.

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0: That was For King and Country with Amen, and you're tuned in to Lunchtime with Lucas and John.
1: And as we mentioned, it's John's birthday, so of course he once again rigged the verse of the day for his birthday. And our verse of the day is once again out of the book of John.
0: Yeah.
1: It's every other day.
0: The apostle Jesus loved. Oh, yes.
1: Yes.
0: That.
1: Yes, John. We know. We are well aware, John. We are well aware. But no, this is really a verse that sums up the heart of Jesus' message and his mission, his purpose, and goal for us.
0: Yes. And how to become a friend of Jesus.
1: Ooh.
0: Yeah.
1: I think I want to do that.
0: I think I do too. So John 13:34 in the New Living Translation says, "So now I am giving you," this is Jesus speaking, red letters, "so now I am giving you a new commandment, love each other just as I have loved you. You should love each other." But he was a tax collector. But they're a Democrat. But they're a Republican. But no, love each other.
1: That's right.
0: Love each other. That's the commandment.
1: Just as Christ.
0: Be a friend of Jesus. Mm-hmm. Love each other.
1: Because did Jesus, ooh, man.
0: Yeah.
1: So there is, okay, so Jesus was a rabbi.
0: Mm-hmm.
1: We know that from the word.
0: Yeah. Okay.
1: And so we know that rabbis, first of all, didn't associate with tax collectors.
0: Yeah.
1: They didn't associate with women.
0: Mm-hmm.
1: They didn't associate, probably, I wouldn't think, with
0: especially women from the Red Quarter.
1: Particularly.
0: Yeah.
1: But women at all.
0: Yeah.
1: Just in public, they did not.
0: Yeah.
1: And they didn't associate with the uneducated.
0: Yeah. Or Samaritans.
1: Or did certainly not. Ooh. Samaritans.
0: Yeah.
1: Well, wouldn't you know, Jesus' disciples and followers were pretty much entirely made up of tax collectors, uneducated, women,
0: yeah.
1: Gentiles on occasion. Yeah. Not so much as followers, but some. Mm-hmm. You know, sometimes he would certainly share, you know, with the Samaritan woman at the well. Mm-hmm. So he didn't, you know,
0: yeah,
1: listen to any of those things that people say, well, you can't love them because of this. He said, no. And he, we're called to follow after him.
0: Yeah. I've heard someone explain, because like in Jewish culture of the time
1: yeah.
0: of the day, this is not biblical, but this right. is how they mm-hmm. considered things. If a Samaritan woman entered your village, everything in the village was considered unclean for 7 days.
1: Wow.
0: Just for the proximity.
1: Man.
0: So, like, for us, the story of the Good Samaritan,
1: yeah,
0: we could retell to Americans as the story of the good ISIS member.
1: Yeah.
0: Yeah. That's
1: yeah.
0: how.
1: Yeah.
0: That's about how. So, mm-hmm. so yeah, that's... That's deep, but hey.
1: That's Jesus.
0: Love each other as he loved us.
1: Amen. Hey, we got Seth Schleter coming up next. It's called Valley of Worship.

the cross. Only then I understood that even in the ruthless pain,

If a friend called tonight and said the things you've been saying to yourself, you probably wouldn't just sit there and agree. If they said they were failing or behind or too much or not enough, you'd push back. Not harshly, but you would. You'd remind them that one hard season doesn't define them. You'd tell them they're allowed to be tired without being a disappointment. You'd remind them that they're loved by God, even when life feels unfinished. And you'd be right. So why is it so hard to believe that when you're the one who needs to hear it? God's truth doesn't change just because it's your heart on the line. You're not exempt from the grace you'd offer someone else. So let the truth be true for you too. You are loved. You are held. You are not finished. A little encouragement. The Cornerstone. Part of your mix, part of your life.

0: That was Chris Rice with Untitled Hymn, Come to Jesus. And you're tuned in to Lunchtime with Lucas and John. And man, my birthday edition of Lunchtime with Lucas and John has been an absolute blast.
1: It is always a blast.
0: Having way too much fun to be getting paid for this.
1: Definitely.
0: And, you know, but that's the beauty of the joy of the Lord.
1: Mm-hmm.
0: Isn't it though? If you just stay, if you just abide in Jesus, if you just stay in his joy, in his love, in his peace, in his kindness, in his gentleness, if you just stay there.
1: Yes.
0: Man, you can't have a bad day.
1: This is true.
0: You can't have a bad day. And
1: hallelujah.
0: You just walk around with joy. Isn't that what everyone wants?
1: I think so.
0: I think we should, you know what? If we have something everyone wants, we should tell everyone about it.
1: I think we should tell them about it.
0: I think we need to let them know.
1: I think the people need to know.
0: Yeah, I think that we got something they need, don't we?
1: We do.
0: Yes.
1: We have hope, love, life, joy, peace, goodness, faithfulness, all the things.
0: Amen. Woo! So get out there.
1: Get out there.
0: Shine your light of Jesus to everyone around you wherever you go. And keep it tuned here in between.
1: Yes.
0: For some more music with a message,
1: absolutely.
0: Right?
1: Absolutely. More encouragement is on the way all afternoon long. Of course, Elaine joins you from 3 to 6 as well. So stay tuned for that. Here's Danny Gokey. It's called Jesus Over Everything. This is Lucas and John signing off. So until next time,
0: see you tomorrow.

0: when you keep on refusing to contend for the truth, when you keep on letting sin run rampant and there is not a peep out of us, when we keep on seeing people being deceived and compromised and we say nothing and we do nothing, let me tell you, sooner or later, you'll lose your privileged position that comes from serving the living God.
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0: Apathy puts us in danger of losing our privileged position, puts us in danger of losing our promised blessings. 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
4: Our word for today comes from Nehemiah chapter 1, verses 5 and 6. And I said, I pray, Lord God of heaven, O great and awesome God, you who keep your covenant in mercy with those who love you and observe your commandments, please let your ear be attentive and your eyes open, that you may hear the prayer of your servant, which I pray before you now, day and night, for the children of Israel, your servants, and confess the sins of the children of Israel, which they have sinned against you. Both my father's house and I have sinned. What a powerful prayer by Nehemiah as he appeals to God's faithfulness to his word and his mercy toward us. Look also at Nehemiah's persistence. I prayed day and night. He was not stopping until he got an answer. But also notice Nehemiah doesn't point fingers at the unfaithful Jews. He identifies with them. Both my father's house and I have sinned. Powerful prayers are both persistent and personal.
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2: 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Rest. That means some things in your hands right now are meant to be set down, not gripped tighter. It doesn't mean you stop caring. It means you stop caring alone. Bring God the weight. 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
1: Parents smile when their teenagers insist on being allowed to be themselves, especially when they express their uniqueness by wearing the same clothes, listening to the same music, and acting the same way as their friends. We smile because we've forgotten that we did the same thing when we were their age. 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We adults do our fair share of conforming as well. 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Sometimes that means being different. This is David Jeremiah encouraging you to get on the road to new life. 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
3: Our Bible verse today is found in the Psalms. Our soul waits for the Lord. He is our help and our shield. For our heart rejoices in Him, because we trust in His holy name. Let your loving kindness, O Lord, be upon us, according as we have hoped in you. That was Psalm 33, verses 20 and 21. 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

0: You know, I would say one of my biggest surprises as a grandparent is about you.
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0: I have never seen anybody love grandkids like you love our grandkids.
1: We all love our grandkids. It's so easy to love them.
0: I mean, I love them, and they're awesome. It's incredible. I think you love them a lot more than you love me.
1: It's because yes. They're nicer to me.
0: That's probably what it is. But where do you think that love comes from?
1: It comes from Jesus. It's legacy. It's knowing that we get to pour into this next generation, and there's a sense of urgency because we're in the last half, you know, of our lives. And we get to bring the gospel and the truth of God's love into our grandkids. And that is something that's really special.
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0: Picture getting into your car, heading into a busy city, ignoring all the warning signs, speed limits, red lights, street signs, and stop signs. And on top of that, you don't have GPS, written directions, or a map. Do you really think you're going to safely reach your destination? Of course not. You wouldn't dare drive under those conditions. Yet, this is how many of us operate our finances. There are warning signs, but we ignore them. We want to reach our financial goals, but no plans mapped out to get us there. That's a road to financial disaster. Most families don't know where they are financially. Just as highways have flashing lights and warning signs to help us drive safely, so do our finances. For example, do you have an emergency fund that you give to regularly? If you don't, warning lights should be flashing all over the place. How about savings? Did you know if you saved about $5 a day, you would have over $1 million in your lifetime? Take some time to find out the biblical principles for creating a money map for your family. This is The Cornerstone.
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I need a peace that only heaven knows. Jesus, could you please just sit and cry with me till I can sing?

0: Hi, I'm Johnny Erickson Tada, and I'm sure you have read in the Gospel of Luke that we are to take up our cross daily and follow Jesus. Well, sometimes that cross can feel pretty heavy. It's the way I sometimes feel about my wheelchair. But think of God's purpose for a cross. It is where sin is put to death. It was true for Christ, and it's true for us. Whether it's my wheelchair or the painful affliction that you must bear, it's all about putting to death all worry, anxiety, resentment, selfishness. Friend, remember that the core of God's plan of salvation is to rescue us from sin, not just when we first believed, but day by day as we take up our cross and die to the sins that Jesus died for on His cross. And the good news is, your Heavenly Father gives you the power to do it. Today, take a giant step forward in your growth in Christ. Become like Him. And take up your cross and follow Jesus.
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5: American Family News, I'm Robert Thornton. North Korea says scaling back joint military exercises by the U.S. and South Korea does not change its stance on the drills. Fox's Tanya J. Powers has more.
6: Following Sunday's order to the Pentagon to scale back military drills with South Korea, President Trump was asked by reporters in the Oval Office on Monday if the North Korean leader had responded to him, saying, yes, he has. Not so, says Kim Yo-jong, the powerful sister of North Korean leader Kim Jong-un, who denied that there had been any communications between Trump and Kim, while also saying relations between the two are, quote, great. Today, Trump reiterated that.
7: I know Kim Jong-un very well, and he's going to be fine. As long as we have a smart president, he's going to be fine. If we have a dumb president, then he's probably not going to be so fine.
6: Trump also scaled back the readiness drills in 2018 after his first summit with Kim. Tanya J. Powers, Fox News.
5: President Donald Trump announced today that Dr. Heidi Overton, a top White House aide, has been picked to lead the Food and Drug Administration. Referring to Dr. Heidi in a Truth Social post, Trump called Overton a smart and respected rock star who would deliver on his priorities of faster cures, innovation, lower drug prices, and more wins for Robert F. Kennedy Jr.'s Make America Healthy Again movement. The trial judge, who presided over the case of a Texas teenager convicted of fatally stabbing a 17-year-old athlete at a high school track meet, was ordered removed from the case as the defendant seeks a new trial and appeals his conviction. Carmelo Anthony was convicted of murder and sentenced to 35 years in prison after a jury in June rejected his claims of self-defense during a confrontation with Austin Metcalf last year. Another area in the Pacific Ocean is being monitored for future development that is forecast to head in the general direction of Hawaii. Here's Fox Weather's Stephen Morgan.
8: Confidence is increasing that we could see some of those impacts, and the heavy rain, rough surf will be possible as early as Sunday. Could start feeling those effects on the Hawaiian Islands and the Big Island on Sunday. Wild that just after Lala, now we have another one that we could be talking about. The next 48 hours, a high chance that we could see a tropical depression formed. Maybe we could get one before Thursday evening, within 24 hours or so. Indications are there. Hurricane hunters, there's already talk of possibly a mission on Friday. It's up in the air.
5: Hurricane Lala is west of Hawaii, and another system to the south-southwest of Mexico is also being monitored as well. It's been more than a week since a magnitude 7.4 earthquake rocked Colombia. Samaritan's Purse has been on site helping people in the name of Jesus. More from AFN, Steve Jordahl.
9: It was the strongest earthquake recorded in Colombia this century, and the worst since an 8.1 hit the country in 1979.
10: Okay. Yeah.
9: Trembler killed about 300 people and left more than 4,500 injured. There are still hundreds of people unaccounted for. Samaritan's Purse has been in Colombia for almost a decade, helping with the refugee crisis from neighboring Venezuela. Deputy Country Director Gabriel Matienzo says things are slowly coming back together.
11: Some people can return to their homes, but some people cannot. The people who can return to their home and they have roofs that are broken and they definitely need some repairing and some sort of plastics to cover them from the rain.
9: He says the earthquake has presented ministry opportunities.
11: And we've seen the church responding. We are working alongside in partnership with the church, with the local church, and they have responded in a fantastic way.
9: Samaritan's Purse has selected seven different churches in the affected area to be used as distribution hubs. Matienzo says they're about to start training the pastors in trauma recovery so they can help meet some mental health needs in addition to the spiritual ones.
11: We have been doing a lot of logistics in order to get these supplies far to the most vulnerable ones. We've been working alongside the pastors, the church members, the volunteers, training them how to cut the tarps.
9: Find out more at SamaritansPurse.org. I'm Steve Jordahl.
5: That's a wrap on news this time around. 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

And that is Casting Crowns and Just Be Held here on the Cornerstone Music with a message. I'm Elaine, and a good middle of the week Wednesday to you. It is Cornerstone Music with a message. Lucas was here till 3. I'll take over for the next couple of hours. And of course, it's all about the truth of Christ. But you know, I thought we'd have a little bit of fun today because it is just so hot. I mean, we've got a feels like in the triple digits again, just a heat advisory until tonight. And I thought I would just go out, just ask you, what are some of the things that you do to keep yourself cool? You know, different things. We know drink a lot of water and all of that, but something a little different, creative, fun. And I was talking to Jessica, and Jessica was here a little while ago, and I said, Jessica, what do you do to keep cool in this hot weather? And she said, I freeze my sheets. She freezes her sheets. What she does is she puts a pillowcase or a small sheet in the freezer for about 15 to 20 minutes before she goes to bed. And she says, look at that, instant Florida air conditioning. We would love to hear what you do, a creative way to stay cool in this hot weather. Just give us a call, no prize, no gives, just so we can share it on the air, 386-756-9094. Let's keep cool in this hot weather in Florida.

It really is Amazing Grace here at the Cornerstone Music with a message. And we are sharing how to keep cool in this hot weather. And we're getting calls from our Cornerstone listeners. We thank you so much. And we got a call. Gianna just gave me this note from Ben. And Ben says what he does to keep cool on a hot day, he freezes water bottles and puts them in front of a fan. And then the fan pushes cooler air around the room. That makes a lot of sense, Ben. Thank you so much, because we do have a heat index in the triple digits, and tonight we're going to go down to about 78. But one way to stay cool this evening, stay indoors, listen to the Cornerstone, because 8:30 tonight, R.C. Sproul in Renewing Your Mind is going to be talking about knowing each other in an intimate marriage. This broadcast is going to explore how a healthy marriage requires spouses to move past feelings. Sometimes that's not easy to do. And know each other deeply to honor God. On This I Stand.

that song, Zach Williams, You Wait For Me, and he always does. It's Cornerstone Music with a Message. I'm Elaine, and of course, we're getting ready for our time together tomorrow morning in our prayer corner, 9 a.m. every Thursday morning here at the Cornerstone. I will share two personal things with you, because I will be needing prayer for a friend, Mike, in Philadelphia. I wish he could be here. He does listen. And his wife died. They were married 41 years, and Mike has just given up completely. He doesn't want to live anymore. He said he just wants to be with Deb. And so we're going to be praying for him tomorrow morning. And then another friend, here's a good story. She was a former drug addict. She's clean now for 4 months, and guess what? She just got a job. So that's a big praise. We'll be praying along that she stays this way and that Christ will continue to watch over her. What are your prayers? What are your needs? What are your praises? Let's pray together with our Cornerstone family. 4295 Ridgewood in Port Orange. Look forward to fellowshipping with you tomorrow morning here at our studio.

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386-756-9094. Chris just called in and he said, what I do, I call them the pulse points. And I said, what are the pulse points? He said, I put a cold, damp washcloth on my neck, on my wrists, and behind my knees, and that can make me feel a lot cooler very fast. Thanks for that, Chris. That's Victory and Charles Billingsley.

0: Hi, I'm Todd Nettleton, and this is the Voice of the Martyrs Radio. Although there are many Christians in Togo, attacks from radical Muslims are severe. Church members and leaders are attacked and displaced. Kojo, the pastor of a local church, often hears gunshots. He has seen people killed by Muslim militants. One man from his congregation was struck by a bullet in his arm as he tried to escape an attack. Although he was advised to leave the area, Pastor Kojo refuses to go. 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

And a very good afternoon to you on this Wednesday, August 19th. We know it's a hot one for you. We've got that heat advisory in effect until about 8 o'clock tonight. It's the Cornerstone Music with a Message, and we've been asking listeners for the past couple of hours to please give us some ideas on how they keep cool in this hot weather. And Susie called, and she said, well, first of all, I become a morning person temporarily. I do all my exercising and yard work in the morning, and then I eat lots of watermelon and oranges and cucumbers and grapes and lots of water and keep my meals light. Well, that's a really good idea. We thank you for that. We are in the 4 o'clock hour now here at the Cornerstone and have a beautiful life scripture for you from Proverbs 19:11. A person's wisdom yields patience. It is to one's glory to overlook an offense. Here at the Cornerstone.

And that is such a beautiful song, In the Waiting, here at the Cornerstone on this Wednesday, August the 19th. We've got 93 degrees right now, feels like 106. I don't know if you heard Christina and Lucas in the chat this morning. They really made me laugh. They were talking about closed captioning. Do you like closed captioning on TV when you're watching a television show or a movie? Or do you prefer no closed captioning? And Christina said, no, it's distracting, no closed captioning. And Lucas said, no, I like the closed captions. You know, it's just for a couple of minutes. And I thought, I always have closed captioning on when I'm watching television or a movie. Otherwise, I can't understand what they're saying on television. In fact, I would like, my hearing is so bad, I would like to have closed captioning in everyday conversation. I mean, even if I'm having lunch with somebody in a restaurant and they're talking to me, I would like to have the subtitles underneath. That's how bad my hearing is. But in any event, that was the chat with Lucas and Christina, and they're on from 9 to 11 every weekday morning. And then we tune in to Lucas and John. 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

Stephen Curtis Chapman here on the Cornerstone Music with a message. I'm Elaine, and we do have that heat advisory in effect, and that's because it's just so hot out there and has been for a couple of days. I can't remember. Maybe you could tell me differently. Have we had a stretch of hot weather like this in the past? I know it's been hot in the summer, but gosh, it sure seems like it's never ending. Today, we've got 93 degrees right now with a feels like of 106. Tonight, we're going to go down to about 78. Same thing for tomorrow. And you know, we're always talking about the different ways you can listen to us, but you can also tune us in on Cornerstone Internet TV, and that would be on your Roku or your Apple TV or your Amazon Fire TV and Android TV. See, I remember in the past when we had tube TV, television repairman would come over when you had a problem, just take those tubes out in the back, and you had three stations to listen to, 3, 6, and 10. And then maybe they came up with the 12, the 29, and the 48. Now it seems like we have thousands, but you can listen to us on those many, many stations. It's the Cornerstone Bible Teaching, some of your favorite Bible teachers, as a matter of fact. 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

0: Imagine a powerful general taking a break from battle and visiting a prisoner of war camp. Now imagine that he opens up a cell, sees a young enemy soldier, and tells him he's just been pardoned. Not only that, but imagine if that general were to bring that prisoner to live with him in his own home, and then to adopt him as his own son. That sounds impossible, but it's nothing compared to what God did for us. Romans 5 says that while we were still enemies, we were reconciled to God by the death of His Son. According to God's word, I was His enemy. I was bent on rebellion against God, even as a little girl growing up in a Christian home. The scripture says that when I was in that condition, God loved me. He loved you. He demonstrated that love in the supreme act of self-sacrifice. God so loved the world that He gave His only begotten Son. That's true love. With Seeking Him, I'm Nancy DeMoss Wagamuth.
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There you go. Come to the river. You'll cool off a little bit, too. It's Cornerstone Music with a Message. I'm Elaine on this Wednesday, August the 19th. And we know the drill now. We have figured out how to stay cool in the excessive heat. Our Cornerstone listeners called in with these recommendations. Here's one. Before you go to bed, freeze your sheets and your pillowcase for about 15 minutes, and then you put them on the bed and you'll feel a little cooler when you try to fall asleep. Okay, that's one. Freeze bottled water. Put it in front of your fan so that when the fan turns on, it's going to push the cold air through. That's not a bad idea either. Put a cold towel around your neck. Eat some watermelon. Park in the shade. And remember, your air conditioner isn't the only tool in the toolbox. Homesick for Heaven and Phil Wickham.

And we are in the 5 o'clock hour now here at the Cornerstone Music with a message, and hope you have a nice evening in store. It's been a really hot day again today, and we've got that heat advisory in effect until 8 o'clock tonight. So we hope that you can somehow keep cool on this Wednesday afternoon. We just thank you so much for being with us here on the Cornerstone. 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
1: When we say the Apostles' Creed, we say we believe in the communion of the saints. Even though we are indeed individuals, Christianity is not a religion of individualism. Whenever God deals with me as a person, as a private individual, and He redeems my soul privately and individually, He immediately places me in a group. He immediately places me in a community that the New Testament calls the church. And today, the living Jerusalem in our lives is to be the visible church, where the people of God are gathered in community.
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And this is Cornerstone Music with a message. I'm Elaine. Thank you so much for being with us on this Wednesday afternoon. And I know that you enjoyed your August newsletter and every newsletter that we send out to you every month. But the September newsletter is on the way. 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

good. Just love that. I'm not loved because I'm worthy. I'm loved because you're good. Thank you for that, Matthew West. It's the Cornerstone Music with a Message. I'm Elaine, and we're getting ready for our lineup of Bible teachers for tonight. 6 p.m., of course, as always, Family Life Today with Dave and Ann Wilson. And then Focus on the Family, Charles Stanley and Chuck Swindoll, who said, and I've never forgot this, we all make mistakes, but when we truly repent and don't repeat, God forgives us. So now, let's forgive ourselves.

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1: Recently, I came across 10 of the most breathtaking places in the U.S. A photo of a geothermal spring depicts a massive basin of multicolored luminescence. A snapshot of the Hoh Rainforest shows a dense, mossy forest that looks like something straight out of The Hobbit. A stunning picture taken in Monument Valley, Arizona, could be a panorama of Mars. These awesome images make me think of our awesome God. In Psalm 68, David gushes about God's majesty. Sing to God, extol Him who rides on the clouds. Vividly, the psalmist proclaims God's power over enemies in verse 2. May you blow them away like smoke. Yet, God's sheer majesty and power are contrasted with His intimate love. Praise be to the Lord, who daily bears our burdens, he continues in verse 19. David's epic psalm reaches a climax with his breathless praise. You, God, are awesome. In landscape photographs, I find both immensity and intimacy. It makes me wonder if the landscapes of our world are really glimpses of God Himself, reflections of how He's awesomely immense and breathtakingly loving. In that light, might we look for His reflected beauty around us today? And when we see it, we might whisper to Him, "You, God, are awesome." Today's encouragement was provided by Our Daily Bread Ministries.
2: And that is it for me on this very hot Wednesday afternoon. We hope that you keep cool this evening. We thank you so much for being with us. I'm Elaine, and I just pray that you continue to feel the joy of the Lord as this evening continues. So from my heart to yours, may God's love fill your home.

0: with attorney David Gibbs Jr. from the Christian Law Association.
1: An Indiana high school advocacy group was approved, then later stripped of recognition after school officials rejected its flyers as too political, which evidently ended the club's official standing on campus. The student group was told its promotional materials crossed a line in messaging. The case was moved through the federal courts, with one appeals court siding with the school. It is now being considered for review by the United States Supreme Court over the rights of free speech in the public schools. If your school or ministry is facing pressure over beliefs of expression, religious beliefs, contact us at the Christian Law Association. It's important that these rights be protected and understood.
0: If you've got a legal question, let the Christian Law Association assist you. 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And if you need to speak with one of our legal missionaries, give us a call at 888-252-1969. That's 888-252-1969.
2: American Family News, I'm Robert Thornton. Tensions remain high as President Donald Trump says the U.S. is not in talks with Iran over the Strait of Hormuz. Speaking with officials and cryptocurrency leaders at the White House today, the president appeared to still be uninterested in having more talks.
3: It'll either be extremely good and oil prices are going to drop like a rock, or we'll continue to do exactly what we're doing.
2: Meanwhile, Iranian officials traveled to Iraq to discuss ship traffic through the Strait of Hormuz, which is still down because of the threat of Iranian attacks. The United Arab Emirates announced it has suspended all trade with Iran after accusing Iran of launching missiles at the country, something Iran has denied. President Donald Trump played White House tour guide today as he showed off the helipad being built on the lawn before leaning over to autograph a piece of it. He also talked about the ballroom that's under construction. Trump said the helicopter landing area would impress visiting foreign leaders, including Chinese President Xi Jinping, who is scheduled to visit next month. An expert on communist China says President Trump's decision to scale back planned joint military exercises with South Korea was wrong. AFN's Chad Groening has details.
4: Trump says he made the decision because South Korea declined to help denuclearize Iran and that he has a good relationship with North Korea's Kim Jong-un. The 11 days of exercises involving 18,000 South Korean soldiers were designed to beef up readiness against North Korean threats. Gordon Chang is a senior fellow at the Gatestone Institute and author of Plan Red, China's Project to Destroy America.
5: We have seen increasingly provocative activities from the North Koreans recently, so we should be scaling up our joint exercises with South Korea, not scaling them down. The president's decision was wrong.
4: Chang says South Korea is headed in the wrong direction.
5: President Jong-un is pro-China, pro-North Korea, anti-U.S. He seized power. He is taking down the institutions of democracy. South Korea is heading to dictatorship and perhaps communism as well. And the people of South Korea, though, stand in his way, especially the young, because they support the alliance with the U.S. They support freedom and democracy. But unfortunately, leftists now rule South Korea.
4: I'm Chad Groening.
2: A 19-year-old immigrant was arrested early yesterday in connection with the murder of a Virginia mom. Here's Fox's Bill Malusian.
6: I'm told by multiple federal sources that when Border Patrol first apprehended this Salvadoran illegal alien at the border in 2024, he gave them an address for a family member in Maryland and then was just quickly released by the Biden administration. Alexis Antonio Cedillos Campos in Border Patrol custody. He crossed the border illegally in El Paso, Texas in April 2024. Now, more than 2 years after that border encounter, Fairfax County police have announced they arrested him this morning for the stabbing murder of Carmen Lisette Pooch on Monday, a mom who was found dead near a popular trail in Great Falls. Police say she and the suspect were co-workers and had an intimate relationship.
2: In a statement to Fox News, the Department of Homeland Security blamed the Biden-Harris administration's catch-and-release policy for the incident. Cats and dogs in Texas animal shelters are at risk of being euthanized because of the new world screwworm. Here's Fox's Jill Nato.
7: Moving shelter dogs and cats from Texas to other states has become crucial to saving stray animals. But because of the screwworm's appearance in the Lone Star State, adoptions for dogs and cats are on hold and shelters are getting packed. The screwworm can lay eggs that hatch into flesh-eating larvae in wounds on any mammal. The ASPCA says last year, Texas had more unadopted dogs transferred out of its shelters than any other state, nearly 89,000. About 53,000 cats were sent to other states, too. But all that's on hold as the majority of states have restricted the movements of pets from screwworm-infested areas. Jill Nato, Fox News.
2: At least 45 cases of screwworm have been reported in Texas thus far. There's been one case in New Mexico. That is all our time for this hour's news. You can see more news online at AFN.net. And we appreciate your listening. I'm Robert Thornton.
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9: I say to parents a lot of times, I want you to let the bottom 20% go. And it came from a conversation with an anxious mom who just was spinning with her mind inner words. And so at the end, I literally chased her out of my office saying, let the bottom 20% go, because I just thought you got to let go of something. You cannot keep stressing and focusing with your kids, making a huge issue out of everything, because it's impacting your relationship.
10: Welcome to Family Life Today, where we want to help you pursue the relationships that matter most. I'm Ann Wilson.
11: And I'm Dave Wilson, and you can find us at familylifetoday.com. This is Family Life Today. So we have a guest back in the studio today that our daughter-in-law said I would listen to her every single day.
10: Aww. She said that, and...
11: And she's not saying that about us, trust me.
10: And she picked up Sissy Goff, as we were talking about, her book called The Worry-Free Parent. Sissy, welcome back to Family Life
9: Thank
10: Today.
9: Thank you. I'm so delighted to be with y'all.
11: Sissy, is anybody out there that doesn't worry?
9: No, I don't think so. In this day and time, I read in the research that a definition of anxiety that said anxiety is a response to cumulative stress over time.
11: Ooh.
9: And isn't that our world?
10: Yes.
9: I mean, that is what we're living in.
10: We talked yesterday, and if you didn't listen yesterday, please go back and listen to that episode. But as we close the segment, you had mentioned a favorite bedtime ritual.
9: Yes.
10: For people with anxiety. So before we get into the day, give us this little tip.
9: So it's what I tell kids to do all the time, but I think it works for grownups. I do it myself too. It's called the three doors technique, or the three doors game if you're talking to kids. You picture three doors literally in your mind, and it's three places you love and feel safe.
10: Hmm.
9: When we are anxious and spinning out, anything sensory related is helpful.
10: Hmm.
9: Which is why, side note, I love the game 5-4-3-2-1 with kids, where we say, tell me five things you see, four things you hear, three things you feel, tactile, two things you smell, one thing you taste. Because when we're thinking in the sensory realm, we have to be present to the moment. And when we're anxious, we're in the past or the future. We're not in the present moment. And so with three doors, what we would do is, say you picked a grandparent's house, you would walk in the front door. Think about, picture everything you see from the right all the way around you to the left. What does it look like? What do you hear? What do you smell? And then you make your way slowly through the whole house doing the same thing. And most kids say to me, I never make it to the third door. I fall asleep before I ever get there, because it's a place we feel safe. And so our body relaxes. And again, when we're thinking about, okay, what did my grandmother's house smell like when I first walked in? You're focused on that, not am I going to fail the quiz, or is my child going to have anyone to sit with at the lunch table tomorrow?
11: Well, I mean, you write in your book, and we all know we're living in a very anxious time.
9: Yes.
11: I'm not saying our parents didn't worry. And I know they did. But man, the world is swirling in such a way. And one of the things you write about is how anxiety affects us as parents.
10: Yes.
11: Talk to us about that.
10: I'm going to talk about five ways it impacts us. And then I'm going to talk about five types of parents I see the most in our office. So the first is that anxiety distracts us. Because like we're talking about, we're not in the present, we're in the past or the future. And kids long for us to be in the present. They want us to be there with them. And again, it can even be that we're trying to problem solve or think of something helpful, but still we're not with them in the moment.
12: So you're saying, let's say a husband or wife comes home from work.
10: Yes.
12: But they're not present because they're still back at the job.
10: Yes.
12: Could that be a sign of anxiety?
10: Absolutely. If he's rehearsing what happened in the board meeting when he felt like it didn't go the way he wanted it to, or he didn't give the right presentation, that's exactly what's causing it.
11: So how do you stop that?
10: Well, that's where we go back to breath prayer, if we can, grounding, which is the 5-4-3-2-1, or there are a lot of different ways we can do that. And then trying to flip the thought, stop, drop, and flip, like we talked about in the last episode. So go back and listen to that one. But we've got to really fight it. If we're not proactively doing something different, that worry is just going to take over until we're eventually distracted because we have to be. The alarm goes off and we have to get up out of bed or whatever it is.
11: I'm sure some listeners are old enough to remember when we didn't have these cell phones that I'm holding in my hand. But I remember when they first came out, my thought was, and I'm sure I wasn't alone, I think it was even promoted that way, now my life will be so much simpler. How wrong was that?
10: Yes.
11: It brings everything to right in front of us at all times. And so you can get so nervous and worried and anxious-filled and distracted like 90% of the time, right?
10: I mean, I feel like my parents were distracted by any plethora of things growing up, but they didn't have the phone that they were checking as they were bathing me or putting me to bed or any of those things. And I think, I mean, y'all know with grandkids, my little nephews that I'm with a lot, I have to think, put the phone down, flip it over. I mean, I get so mad at myself sometimes because I'll be sitting there. And I remember thinking one time when I was with my oldest nephew thinking, when Henry is watching a show, has asked his mom and dad and I to watch a show with him, and we are on our phones. If he thinks, I can't wait till I'm old enough and I can hold a phone and watch TV at the same time, it breaks my heart that I do that. And I just want to put the darn thing away.
12: Dave and I get mad at each other when we're watching a show together.
10: Yes.
12: And we're on the phone. I'm like, you're not even watching. And I think it's become so normal for kids as they're watching their show.
10: Yes.
12: The parents are scrolling. I'm guilty of that as a grandparent too. So they're watching.
10: It's a new thing that kids, we're totally off track, but kids are saying to us in our offices, I feel like I have to compete with technology for my parents' attention.
11: Yeah.
12: So, okay, let's go back to number one.
10: And it's making us anxious. It's making them anxious too. Yes, number one. Okay, anxiety distracts us, which is exactly what we're talking about.
11: Right.
10: Anxiety also makes us attach future meaning to present problems. Number two.
12: Say that again.
10: Anxiety makes us attach future meanings to present problems. So because he is struggling in math, he will never be able to do high school math. He'll never get to college. He'll never have a job where he can provide for his family because he can't do third grade math.
12: Oh, this is so me. This is so convicting right now when our kids were young.
10: I had a mom one time who came in and she said, I've gotten really concerned about my daughter. And I said, tell me what's going on. And she said, we were on a trip recently and we were staying in a hotel room and she had some trash and she went to throw it away and she missed the trash can. And she left it on the floor. And she sat there in this pregnant pause. And I said, and? And she said, how will she ever be a functional human being when she doesn't throw the trash away? Wow. The leap. The leaps we take. And we all do it.
12: We have a son when he was diagnosed with ADHD. That was our conversation when we were going to bed. Like, how's he going to get through school?
10: Yes.
12: Will he ever go to college? Will he ever get married? Like, why do we do that?
10: Well, and what a great picture. He's probably doing great right now.
11: He's doing great.
10: Yes.
12: Phenomenal.
10: And has had to work harder for things than other kids might have. So probably is more resilient and has a better work ethic.
11: And we do this so big time with the idol of sports. you know, with your third grader or your 7 or 8 year old can't make a free throw or a layup.
12: Yes.
11: Like they'll never be able to play sports at any level the rest of their life. They're 7 years old.
12: Right.
11: They could be in the NFL someday, but we do it. And we think if they can't, I was told this by a coach when my youngest was playing different sports. They wanted him to play soccer. And I said, how many games you play? 80? I'm like, can't do it. Don't have time. Mm. He'll never play college sports in his life if he doesn't join my third grade soccer team. That's what he told me.
12: Wow.
11: And I hung up thinking, he's probably right.
12: Wow.
11: Should we do it? We didn't do it, and he played college sports. But it was just the worry, the anxiety, whether it's sports or academics or anything. It is, you're right, we project it.
12: Yes, okay, parents, that's a good question. These are good questions to ask yourself. Are you, say it again, how did you say it?
9: Attaching future meaning to present problems.
12: Oh, boy. I think a lot of us are guilty of that one.
9: It's easy to be.
11: Yeah. Instead of doing that, we should just do what? This is a present problem.
9: Be in the moment.
11: Yeah.
9: Yes. And we could go back to the truth of suffering produces perseverance, perseverance, character, and character, hope. And in this parenting class we're teaching on this, I say to parents, I want you to think about what caused you to grow the most when you were growing up.
12: Yes.
9: What did you learn from? What are you most proud of? Because probably the answer to every one of those questions involve hard things.
12: Yes.
9: That you went through and that your parents didn't rescue you from.
11: Yeah, I've said this so many times. I'm going to write a parenting book called The 5 Gifts or 10 Gifts Every Parent Should Give Their Children. And the first one is adversity. Like all these gifts you never think of.
9: Yes.
11: Because we think, no, we want to make it easier and better. And it's like, no, the best character comes from hardest times. Again, you don't force your kid to go through something difficult, but when they do, you don't bail them.
9: Right.
11: You walk beside them, but you let them grow through it. It's hard to do as a parent.
12: It's hard to do. We just hate to see them in pain.
9: Of course.
12: But you're right. We grow the most sometimes when we're in adversity and hard things.
9: Mm-hmm.
12: And we cling to Jesus more than ever when we're in those spots.
9: Amen. Mm. Exactly. Our faith grows so much.
12: Okay, yeah. That's 2.
9: 3 would be anxiety makes us angry, which we've talked about a little bit already, but that we're wanting good things for them and we feel like they're not happening. And so I think it gets bigger and bigger and bigger inside of us and we end up getting angry when it's the last thing we would ever want to do. I always want parents to hear that because you're angry doesn't mean you're a bad parent. And in fact, I think it means the opposite. Mm-hmm. I think it means you're anxious and are not stopping to process it. And so it's showing up that way.
11: I mean, when you are able to identify my anxiety, my worry is having me react in a way that I shouldn't be, whether I'm yelling or getting angry.
9: Yeah.
11: That's a revelation in itself to be able to connect those dots. Mm-hmm. What do? Do you stop?
9: Do you
11: take a breath?
9: I think you pause. You try to, with your spouse or with your family, have a code word that you can say that helps you as you're moving towards getting more angry. Mm. And then I think you can do 2 things. I think if you're just angry in the moment, I think you could think about, who do I want to be in this moment? And what do I want my kids to hear from me?
12: So good.
9: I feel like a lot of times the anger right now is at ourselves.
12: Mm. Me too.
9: And I think the way we talk to ourselves spills over onto the people that are closest to us.
12: Well, how do you think parents can generally talk to themselves when it's in a negative way? What do they say to themselves?
9: I'm going to go back to all the things I botched today. Or because he or she is struggling with this, it must be my fault. I'm the one who started this. And I would say, this is a very overgeneralization, so hang in there with me. But I read years ago that when something goes wrong in a boy's world, he blames someone else. Mm. And when something goes wrong in a girl's world, she blames herself. And I don't think that's always true. I think there are definitely men who blame themselves.
11: Right, right.
9: But I think moms right now are angrier at themselves than I've ever seen. And I think that's part of the anger with kids that's coming up. It's this, I'm a failure as a parent. I'm not getting it right, and I'm going to try harder. It's like, do y'all snow ski?
12: Yes.
11: Yep.
9: I love to snow ski, and I'm not a great, I'm a very easy blue snow skier, but there, and I don't fall much. But if I fall once, I fall 5 times. Because I get tighter and more mad at myself. I think, put your skis down the hill. You're turning too wide. You know, I just start talking to myself that way. Yes. And I mean, literally my body is getting stiffer and tighter and then end up falling again. And I think we do the same things emotionally to ourselves. Mm. We get angrier at ourselves and angrier, and then the anger is going
11: to
9: spill out.
11: So you need to go into the lodge and have a hot chocolate. Take a breath.
9: Yes.
11: Start over.
9: Take some deep breaths.
11: I'm sure you're familiar with John Gottman. you know, who writes about marriage.
12: Yes.
11: I remember hearing him say that, you know, they'd wire up these couples and let them have a conflict, and he's observing and making comments. But he said, you know, one of his famous quotes is, you know, they're literally tracing their heart rate. And he said they discovered that when a man's heart rate goes above 95, the next thing out of his mouth is going to be really stupid. You know? And so I found that fascinating, so you know, when you're in a conflict or whatever. But here's one of the things I thought was so insightful. He says, so bad things happen. When you're escalating, it's not going to go well.
12: Right, because so we're in our amygdala.
11: Here's what they do. They're filming this. They've got the man and woman wired up. He said they would send in one of their guys, say, hey, we have technical problems. We have to take a break for a second, and then we'll regroup. And they're like, okay. So they take off their stuff. They literally take a break for 10. It's all made up. There's no technical problems.
12: Wow.
11: They just wanted to show what happens when you settle down or take a breath.
12: Wow.
11: So they put them back together, and it's a whole different conversation with a 5 or 10 minute break. That's what you're saying. It's like, take a breath.
12: Take
11: you're going to stop this, this cycle you're on and say, for me, often it's like, take a breath and go, what's true? The Lord says.
12: There you
11: go. Scripture says.
12: Yes.
11: Why am I worried? I'm like, wait a minute. And I will give spin until I stop and do that. It's like the word of God brings me back to center and says, okay, there's some things that maybe I need to do about this, but the worry that I'm feeling, that I'm carrying, that's making me yell or get anxious, the Lord's got it.
12: Yeah.
11: So that's a big one.
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12: All right, we've hit three. What's number four?
14: Anxiety makes us micromanage.
11: Oh boy.
12: This is so convicting.
14: It's not
12: Me
14: convicting,
12: too.
14: It's just, it's like putting a light on things.
12: Yeah.
14: Well, and I hope, because back to when do we finally do the work? I think it's courage. I don't know that I ever said the second word. I think it's courage and conviction that take us there. So micromanage. So I think in the absence of being able to control the big things, we lock into the little things and try to control all of those. And we don't see detail. Everything has the same level of importance and it's huge. And so we end up micromanaging kids. And I think that makes them feel anxious themselves. I think it makes them feel incapable.
12: Yeah.
14: You know, we're stepping in and trying to fix all the things. I say to parents a lot of times, I want you to let the bottom 20% go. And it came from a conversation with an anxious mom who just was putting the same level, and I'm doing that up and down with my hands because that's what she felt like in my office. I didn't even get a word in 50 minutes because I think she was so anxious. She was just spinning with her mind in her words. And so at the end, I literally chased her out of my office saying, let the bottom 20% go. Let the bottom 20% go, because I just thought you got to let go of something. You cannot keep stressing and focusing with your kids, making a huge issue out of everything because it's impacting your relationship.
12: So the bottom 20%, things like they didn't put the trash in the trash can.
14: There you go.
12: Things that really don't matter.
14: Things that don't matter.
12: But what about the parent that's thinking, but that does matter?
14: Well, that's where I really say to parents in my office, I want you to write down the top 10 things that you're getting stirred up about and maybe even having power struggles over them with, in order.
12: With
14: rank
12: your
14: them
12: kids.
14: In order.
12: Yeah.
14: With your kids. Stop talking about the bottom two. Just stop.
12: Give us a few examples of what some of those power struggles may be.
14: Well, I think it could be their room, the cleanliness of their room. If they're an adolescent, stop talking about their room because you have much bigger fish to fry. If they're younger, I mean, obviously, I think dressing appropriately is important and we're in a hard stage for that right now. But I think letting go of their style choices can be the bottom two. Sometimes if it feels like they're wearing a Spider-Man t-shirt to school on a dress-up day, let the teacher deal with
12: it. One of our grandkids, I remember saying to my daughter-in-law, because this little granddaughter started wearing her pajamas all day.
11: Every day.
12: And whenever she would start feeling anxious, she'd want to put on her pajamas. She goes, I just need my pajamas. And she'd go upstairs and put on her pajamas. And so she started wanting to wear her pajamas all day. And I said to our daughter-in-law, someday you're going to look back on this phase and you're going to be proud of yourself for just letting her wear her pajamas all day.
14: That is a great example.
12: She's at the grocery store and she's at the park in her pajamas.
14: It's a pajama kind of day.
12: Right. Who cares? Yes. Sometimes we would like to wear our pajamas.
14: Yes, we do. That's what sweats are.
12: You know? Exactly.
14: Yes.
12: All right. Yeah. What's our number five?
14: The five is that anxiety causes us to lose our warmth and our joy.
12: Yes, it steals it.
14: Yes. And I read in the research that anxiety in kids is often, not always, please hear me say not always, but anxiety in kids is often linked to a lack of parental warmth.
12: Wow.
14: And I don't believe that is because the parent is not warm as a person. I believe it's because when we have spun out to that place where we're not present, we can't access our warmth.
12: Hmm.
14: And so it's so hard to connect with them. And again, kids are longing for that from us. And it's interesting, as we're talking about all this, one of the trends that we see with kids today is the lack of self-regulation. And one of the best ways kids learn that, to control my own emotions, is to be with a grown-up who's in control of theirs.
12: Mm.
14: And listening to me and with me in whatever I'm feeling, attunement. Is what that's called.
12: Sissy, how practically can you do that? Let's see, you're trying to get out the door to go to school, and one of your kids is having an absolute meltdown because they don't want to wear a pair of shoes or they don't want to wear a coat today.
14: Yes.
12: You're going to be late, and they're just on the floor screaming, crying, hitting their sibling. How do you put that into action right then?
14: A couple of different things. Maybe you, if you have a friend who could drive the sibling to school, you have somebody else take the older sibling who's mad that they're not going to be on time, or a spouse, if your spouse is there, absolutely. And then I think part of your bottom 20% that day is you let go of getting to school on time. And you sit down on the floor with them and you say, I know it's hard sometimes to get dressed for me too. And I want to do the same thing. And you know what? Let's take three deep breaths together right now.
12: Mm.
14: And what is something you've learned about God lately that helps? Or let's say a scripture together. And then it may mean you're 15 minutes later, but the school will be okay. Mm. Especially at the age your child would throw themselves on the floor. The school's going to be okay. And the tardy really doesn't matter. I definitely have gotten angry with my nephews before because they weren't moving fast enough. One time, my oldest took my face in his hands. He calls me Diddy. And he said, Diddy, it's okay. I was like, oh, you know, you just get so convicted so quickly.
12: I remember reading a book by Jean Lush once, and she said her child was wanting to tell her all about these things going on. And Jean, the author of the book, the mom said, I was so anxious because all these things were going on. And so she was rushing her child through the story, like, okay. And her daughter said, Mom, I need you to lie down in your soul first.
14: Wow.
12: And she said it was like so convicting that she said, I'm so sorry. Tell me everything.
14: Wow.
12: And a teacher had made fun of her that day.
14: Aww.
12: And she said, I almost missed it because I was so distracted with something else that was going on.
11: That last one got me. Mm. I mean, they all did. I've done them all. But I know that I'm not a warm person. None of us are. When we're carrying something, and usually that carry is private, it's secret.
12: Yes.
11: Nobody knows what it is. It's sort of you alone. And when you're able to share that with somebody, if you're married with your spouse, maybe even as a parent with your child, like you just said, yeah, I'm anxious too. I'm feeling this. Something happens to your soul when you confess, you know, when you share it out loud. And then maybe the other or yourself goes vertical and says, okay, I need to take a breath. Because when you said earlier, you know, we're going to be tardy today, I know there's so many parents like, never.
14: Yes.
11: That's a never.
14: Right.
11: And you're saying, you know what? It isn't the most important thing in the world. But for some of us, I'm not wired that way, but there's some that would say, no, that is too important.
14: Yeah.
11: You don't ever do a tardy. You don't ever get a C.
14: Right.
11: You always get A's. And there's part of you that has to go, what really, really matters? Because you want to be known and you want your children to feel love and warmth, not rigidity and coldness that's all tied to anxiety. Mm. That's great wisdom.
12: I think, too, as we talk about that last one, the thing that came into my head was the fruit of the Spirit. Think about the first ones, love, joy, and peace.
14: Wow.
12: I don't know about all of you, but I have to have Jesus to bring that fruit of the Spirit into my life. Vine. It does come when I'm connected to Jesus, talking to him throughout the day, giving him my burdens, my cares, my worries. Then he can carry it so that I can experience love, joy, and peace. And our kids pick up on that.
15: Yes.
11: What a great day with Sissy Goff. There is no one better, I don't think, in the world about helping us as parents. Again, her book is called The Worry-Free Parent, Living in Confidence So Your Kids Can Too. Who doesn't want that? Okay, go get your copy by clicking the link in the show notes at familylifetoday.com.
12: One of the questions we get most often this time of year is, what study should we do with our small group?
11: I thought you were going to say, who's going to win the Super Bowl?
12: No, I wasn't going to say that. 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
19: 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Although there are many Christians in Togo, attacks from radical Muslims are severe. Church members and leaders are attacked and displaced. Kojo, the pastor of a local church, often hears gunshots. He has seen people killed by Muslim militants. One man from his congregation was struck by a bullet in his arm as he tried to escape an attack. Although he was advised to leave the area, Pastor Kojo refuses to go. 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
22: What is salvation? Salvation is not merely getting man out of earth into heaven. It is getting God out of heaven into man. He receives the Spirit of God. He has been born again. Learn this about Christians. Christians are not just natural people who decide to do better. Christians have been radically, dramatically, supernaturally changed by something called a new birth. He receives the Spirit of God. God moves into him. God inhabits his humanity. A Christian is not like a tadpole who has become a frog. A Christian is like a frog who has become a prince by the kiss of grace. It is a miracle.
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23: Well, welcome to Family Talk, the broadcast division of the Dr. James Dobson Family Institute. I'm Roger Marsh, and this week marks a solemn milestone for us here at the Dr. James Dobson Family Institute, 1 year since Dr. Dobson was called to be home with the Lord. That took place on Thursday, August 21st, 2025. To honor his memory and the extraordinary life that he lived, for the next couple of programs here on Family Talk, we are returning to a presentation that means a great deal to all of us here at the ministry. What you're about to hear are highlights from the private memorial service held for Dr. James Dobson on October the 4th, 2025. These audio presentations come from an intimate gathering of family and close friends, a time to reflect on his remarkable legacy of faith, integrity, and unwavering commitment to the gospel. Now on today's program, you're going to hear heartfelt tributes from two women who knew him best, the Honorable Michelle Bachman, who's a member of our board of directors here at the JDFI, and Dr. Dobson's daughter, Danae. But right now, let's begin with a word from Dr. Bart Brock, the president of JDFI and the chairman of the board of directors here at the Dr. James Dobson Family Institute.
24: Hello, I'm Dr. Bart Brock, president and chairman of the Dr. James Dobson Family Institute. As the only ministry chosen by Dr. Dobson to carry his legacy, we were honored on October 4th, 2025, to host his family memorial. You'll see many tributes, including from his daughter, Danae, and his son, Ryan, and many friends he made over the years. As a matter of fact, as my wife and I left the memorial, we both commented on the common theme of consistency and integrity Dr. Dobson showed as husband, father, and friend. In a world craving authenticity, there is Dr. Dobson.
23: And that was Dr. Bart Brock reminding us of the common theme that ran throughout Dr. Dobson's life, consistency and integrity. Next up on this special edition of Dr. James Dobson's Family Talk, you're about to hear from Danae Dobson, Dr. Dobson's daughter. She'll share some childhood memories, reflect on her father's steadfast integrity, and recount the many times that God miraculously spared his life. Here now is Danae Dobson.
25: I want to thank every person here who came to honor my dad's life and his ministry, and to my mom. It means so much to me to see you sitting there. When I was 4-5 years of age, before my dad became a public figure, I recognized that there was something uniquely special about him. His way of describing things, his humor, his intelligence, his wisdom, talents, and most importantly, his relationship with the Lord. He told me that when he was a child, his great-grandmother said to somebody in the family, "There's something very special about Jimmy's relationship with God." I used to often repeat things that he would say, and people would tend to agree with me because he had a special connection with the Lord, very distinct. And he also had a skilled biblical knowledge that, you know, he was not a theologian, and yet he had that gift. So I now realize that what I saw in him as a child all those years ago was an anointing from God. And it was an anointing that was going to catapult him into becoming a prominent Christian leader whom millions were going to look to for advice and valuable insights. My dad used to joke that he used God's ideas, but he got the credit. Where my dad deserves credit, however, is in the hard work that he invested in his professional life and in his ministry. He said to me one time, "I was made to work. That's how I'm wired." And those of us in the family saw him bring home boxes of stuff on the weekends from the office that he called his stack. And he would sit at his desk all day on Saturdays going through his stack. And of course, the TV would be on at the same time. And sometimes the radio, too, all going at once. The TV was on most of the time in our house. Newsmax, Fox News, History Channel, USC game. When Dad was home, the TV was on, and often there were two or three going in at the same time in different rooms. Right, Mom? Well, despite that, and given the fact that he was so busy, he always made time for me. When I was very young, he and I used to go on Sunday afternoon bike rides, and I had a little seat on the back of his bicycle. And we would ride to the park, and we would build sandcastles together. And his sandcastles were just, I mean, he had moats and drawbridges, and we would pour water into the moat, and he'd push me on the swing. And then we would stop at our favorite taco place called Tacolita, and then head to the Tasty Freeze. Those are such special memories for me, riding bikes down in the wash. Dad had a private phone line put in his office exclusively for my mom and Ryan and me, so that if we had a need, we could contact him anytime that we wanted to, regardless if he had a meeting going on, an important conference. He wanted us to know that we could interrupt him if we needed to. And he wanted to make sure that we knew that we had his attention and that we were his priority. For Father's Day one year, I gave him a little trinket dish, and it shows a father bending down to hug his young daughter. And the words say, "Always there." And my dad was always there for me. On another Father's Day, I wrote on his card how much I appreciated his integrity. And I thanked him that I never had to lie in bed at night wondering what he was up to and how it was going to affect our family and how it was going to affect his ministry. I never had to think those kind of thoughts. No one ever caught my dad in a lie. He was always faithful to my mom. He never cheated anyone. And in fact, he would go the extra mile to try to always be fair. A couple months ago, I was reading an article about Jackie Kennedy Onassis and JFK's sordid affairs. And I read in the article that she allegedly said to her mother, "I could have married an honest man or a great man, and I chose to marry a great man." And I immediately thought of my dad, an honest man and a great man. a man of the utmost integrity. When my dad was 54, he had a significant heart attack. And that began a whole series of life or death instances to the point where I nicknamed him Laz for Lazarus because he had so many close calls and he just kept coming back. Dr. Roy mentioned his stroke. For 24 hours, he couldn't talk and he made a 100% recovery. He almost bled to death one time. He had prostate cancer. One time when he was alone in the house, he slipped on snow on his shoe, fell backwards and hit the back of his head, knocked himself unconscious while on blood thinners. And the doctor said, well, you bounced your brain around, but there's no sign of a hemorrhage. He was on two airplanes, two jets that filled up with smoke. The pilot turned to my dad and asked, I've heard that you're a praying man. And my dad said, yes, I am. And the pilot said, now's the time. We have an engine on fire. They managed to get the plane on the ground. There were fire trucks all over the runway. So he survived two of those instances. The cardiologist who treated my dad after his heart attack told him many years later, I would have given you no more than 10 years. Well, our times are in God's hands, and God gave him 35 more years. And a lot of near misses in between. One time on the phone, my mom and dad and I tried to think of all the close calls he had had and count them. And we came up with about 25. To his credit, my dad led a disciplined life and he did what he could to stay alive. Somebody mentioned him walking on the treadmill. After his heart attack, he walked on the treadmill every day and he used to brag that he only missed 5 days in 25 years. That's how dedicated he was. If he was sick, he would walk anyway because he would think that he could sweat it out. And if he was on a trip, he would get up extra early to use the hotel gym, or he would walk laps around the airport. He was so committed to never miss. And God was so gracious to give him those 35 extra years of life and ministry. I've expressed to the Lord many times that I will never complain, but not everyone is that fortunate. And we all went through that last month with great sadness. Not everyone is so fortunate to cheat death so many times. Many of you have heard my dad tell the story of Pete Maravich, but it's worth repeating today. Pete Maravich, known as Pistol Pete, was one of the greatest players in NBA history. He retired from basketball and was desperately searching for meaning in his life. And he found it eventually through Jesus. And he and my dad got acquainted on the phone. And in 1988, my dad invited him to come and record a radio broadcast to share his amazing testimony. And Pete said, I'd really love to do that. And then my dad, by his own admission, he did one of the most ostentatious things he's ever done. He said, Pete, a group of us play basketball 3 times a week at 7 a.m. at our church gymnasium. Would you like to come play with us before we do the broadcast interview? And Pete said, I'd really like to do that. And he came. He was wearing a t-shirt that day that said, Looking Unto Jesus. And he played with my dad and his friends for about 45 minutes, and then they all took a break. And he and my dad stood on the sidelines talking. And he told my dad, that he hadn't played much in the past year because his right shoulder was bothering him. And what was unbeknownst to him was that he had a undetected congenital heart defect. So my dad asked him, he said, "Well, how do you feel today?" And Pete replied, "I'm feeling so much better. In fact, I feel great." And then he fell. He hit the ground hard, his face hit the floor. My dad saw that he was in a seizure. So my dad performed CPR, and the other guys came running, and they called 911, and they never got a heartbeat from him. One of the greatest athletes in the history of the NBA died in my dad's arms at age 40, and my dad was shaken, understandably. And he came home that day, and Ryan was there, who was 17 at the time. And Dad said to Ryan, "Come into my study. I want to talk to you." Do you remember this, Ryan? Vividly, yeah. And Dad said, "Ryan, you never know when you're going to have your last conversation with somebody you love. I love and care about you and your sister, but I want to tell you what I care about most. I want you to accomplish a lot in your life. I want you to follow your dreams, to succeed, but that's not what matters to me the most. When this moment comes for you, like it did for Pete Maravich's family today, when you receive the news of my passing, the only thing that I care about is that you be there. Be there. I will be looking for you. I will be searching for you in heaven so that we can spend eternity together. Be there on that resurrection morning. It outranks everything else." Many years ago, I had the "be there" message framed for my dad, and it's in his office at the ministry. He was very proud of it. Well, that time that my dad spoke about came to pass on August 21st, his final moment. And I believe that he heard those words that he so very much longed to hear. "Well done, thou good and faithful servant." Thank you, Dad, for your love and dedication to God, to our family, and to your many friends. We will be there.

0: Well, what a beautiful and heartfelt tribute from Dene Dobson. Her words remind us that Dr. Dobson was not only a great man, but he was an honest man, a man of integrity, who lived the same in private as he did in public. On today's edition of Dr. James Dobson's Family Talk, we're hearing selected highlights from Dr. James Dobson's memorial service that was held on October the 4th. And one final segment for today features Michelle Bachman, a longtime friend of the Dobson family and a member of the board of directors here at the Dr. James Dobson Family Institute. Michelle offered a heartfelt prayer of gratitude for Dr. Dobson's life and ministry.
1: My name is Michelle Bachman. I'm privileged to serve on the board of directors of the James Dobson Family Institute. Would you bow your heads with me in reverence as we go before the Lord in prayer? Heavenly Father, we gather today with hearts filled with gratitude and sorrow as we remember the life of Dr. James Clayton Dobson. Thank you, Father, for the gift of his life, for the very profound way you used Jim to change the world of marriage, family, parenting, protecting human life, for encouraging salvation and discipleship and public policy. As we mourn Jim's passing, we celebrate his legacy of love for his beloved bride of 65 years, Shirley Dear Dobson, his much-loved children, Danae and Ryan, and Laura and their children, Lincoln and Lucy. Thank you, Father, for the guidance that Jim gave to generations and the remarkable inspiration and hope he gave to each one of us. Lord, would you grant the Dobson family and millions

0: passionately shared, we loved this man. In the name of the Lord Jesus Christ, we pray. Amen. Dr. Dobson's favorite psalm was Psalms 103, and he asked that this would be read today during this service. Please listen to the word of the Lord. Let all that I am praise the Lord. With my whole heart, I will praise his holy name. Let all that I am praise the Lord. May I never forget the good things he does for me. He forgives all my sins and heals all my diseases. He redeems me from death and crowns me with love and tender mercies. He fills my life with good things. My youth is renewed like the eagles. The Lord gives righteousness and justice to all who are treated unfairly. Our days on earth are like grass. Like wildflowers, we bloom and die. The wind blows and we are gone, as though we had never been here. But the love of the Lord remains forever with those who fear him. His salvation extends to the children's children of those who are faithful to his covenant, of those who obey his commandments. The Lord has made the heavens his throne. From there he rules over everything. Praise the Lord, you angels, you mighty ones who carry out his plans, listening for each of his commands. Yes, praise the Lord, you armies of angels who serve him and do his will. Praise the Lord, everything he has created, everything in all his kingdom. Let all that I am praise the Lord. Amen.
1: Michelle Bachman's reading of Psalm 103 reminds us of the eternal perspective that Dr. James Dobson carried throughout his life and ministry. Let all that I am praise the Lord. In fact, if you ever received anything autographed by Dr. James Dobson, he would sign his name and then include Psalm 103 right alongside his signature. 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They are one and the same. Now, as we revisit this program nearly 1 year to the day after Dr. Dobson went home to be with the Lord, we're reminded that his work is not finished. The Dr. James Dobson Family Institute exists to carry his mission forward, reaching new generations with biblical truth, strengthening marriages, equipping parents, and defending the sanctity of human life. For the first 15 years of the Dr. James Dobson Family Institute, each year at the end of our calendar year, our staff would compile a Best of Broadcast collection featuring 6 CDs with 18 of the top programs from the year prior, which included Dr. Dobson's favorite interviews and some of the guests that really made a mark on the ministry here at the JDFI. Last year, after Dr. Dobson passed away, we put together a special memorial legacy edition of our Best of Broadcast collection, and we'd like to make that opportunity available to you as well, and thanks for your support of the ministry of the Dr. James Dobson Family Institute. 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
1: 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And there was a little girl in a wheelchair, and she was just doing her normal thing, just being a little girl in the story, but we never see that. And my daughter said, "Mommy, there's a girl in a wheelchair."
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0: Hi, this is Chris. 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

0: I don't understand. Why can't I just wear regular roller skates?
1: Roller skates? No, you have to have roller blades.
0: But I can't afford these.
1: Neither can I. There's gotta be some cheaper ones somewhere in this store.
0: So why can't I use roller skates? It's almost the same thing.
1: Look, Sam, if you want to be in the hockey league, you have to have your own stick, your own pads, and your own blades.
0: Who said? I mean, it's not like this is an organized league or something. It's just a bunch of guys playing in the park.
1: Do you want to play hockey or not, Sam?
0: Of course.
1: Then play by the rules.
0: Maybe there's another store.
1: I checked all the other stores. Where am I going to find this kind of money? My dad'll never lend me this much, even if I promise to pay him back.
0: Yeah, same with me. He'll want me to work for it. Last time I wanted something, I had to do odd jobs around town. Sweeping, cleaning up. Maybe we could do stuff like that.
1: You think there's enough work around Odyssey?
0: There'll have to be if we want this equipment.
1: Well, one thing's for sure. I'm not sitting around twiddling my thumbs while everybody else is out playing street hockey. I'm getting this equipment if I have to work my fingers to the bone.
0: Okay, I think your break is over now.
1: Hey, let me just finish this soda, okay?
0: The faster we get back to work, the faster we can get out of here.
1: We're almost done anyway.
0: It's still a mess.
1: Well, what does this guy expect? This floor has about 5 layers of oil on it.
0: You heard what he said. The cleaner we get it, the more money he'll give us.
2: Hey, looking good. You're doing a nice job.
0: Thanks.
1: Yeah, thanks.
2: We got a close-up shot, but I tell you what. We need these bays cleaned up every morning before we open. If you want, you guys can have a steady job doing that for us. We'll have to negotiate pay and all that.
0: Well, I'll have to ask my parents.
2: Oh, sure. The other thing is you'll have to come in pretty early, maybe around 5 o'clock.
1: In the morning?
2: That's right.
1: Huh, forget that.
2: Oh, suit yourself. How about you?
0: I'll think about it.
2: All right. Hey, why don't you finish up that corner over there and go on home?
0: Okay.
2: Now, let's see. You worked about 2 hours, $3 an hour. 6 for each of you. Here you go.
1: $6?
2: Hey, I'm feeling generous. See ya.
1: We did all this for $6?
0: That's the way it works, Butch. Odd jobs don't pay that much.
1: Well, forget it then. There has got to be an easier way to make money.
0: Not as fast as you want it.
1: No, there's got to be something. I'm out of here.
0: We're supposed to finish up that corner.
1: Yeah, be my guest. I'm leaving.

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1: $6. I wouldn't wash a car for $6. I wouldn't wash my face for $6.
2: Butch?
1: Mac? Hi.
2: How you doing? Long time no see. Hey, play you some one-on-one?
1: No, thanks.
2: Oh, come on. Are you scared of my patented dipsy-doo dunkaroo?
1: I really have to go.
2: Butch, I'm hurt. You've been ignoring me after all we've been through. It's been, what, 2 years? You never call, you never write. That cold shoulder you're giving me is about to freeze the tears on my face.
1: Look, I got other things on my mind. I don't have time for this.
2: So what's your problem? Anything old Mac can help you with? You name it, I'll get it for you.
1: I need some money fast.
2: Ah, I get it. A little do-re-mi, huh? Dinero for your sombrero. Lettuce and cabbage on moolah bread with slice of greenback.
1: Yeah, well, I need to buy some hockey equipment, you know. Rollerblades, a stick, pads.
2: That stuff's pretty steep, huh?
1: No kidding.
2: Yeah, you're talking some cucumber numbers there. You know, Butch, I'm gonna go out on a limb for you. Since you seem so, well, desperate. Come here. I'll bet you $2 that I make this shot.
1: That shot? My 2-year-old cousin can make that shot.
2: Uh-huh. A wheeler dealer wee willy keeler, huh? All right, I'll step back a bit. I'll bet you $2 that I can make this shot.
1: You're on.
2: Okay, here we go.
1: Missed!
2: Joke city, man. Could have built a nice little wall with that shot. Here you go, $2.
1: Thanks.
2: Congratulations. You just made $2 and you didn't even lift a finger. That is how it's done.
1: That's how what's done?
2: Making big money fast.
1: $2 is big money?
2: It's just the tip of the iceberg, babe. There's thousands of hacks out there who think they can beat up on little greenhorns like, yourself.
1: Thousands of guys that'll bet me $2 on a jump shot?
2: You can bet on anything. You know football?
1: Pretty well.
2: Who's your favorite team?
1: The Bears.
2: Oh, yeah, the big, bad, bruising Bears. Gotta love them. Let's see, the Bears play the Eagles this week. Who do you like?
1: The Bears are gonna kill them.
2: Are you sure about that?
1: It's no contest.
2: Then put money on it. What are you made of, Butch? That's what I want to know. You got a spine under that skin? Okay, I'll tell you what. Why don't you take my card?
1: You have a card?
2: Of course.
1: Thanks. Mac McCorby. I can get you whatever you want, whenever you want it, whatever the cost and for whatever reason, whoever you are. That's quite a slogan.
2: Yeah, I had to shorten it for the bumper stickers. Give me a call, Butch.
1: All right. I will.
3: Header bracket. What's a header bracket?
4: Dad?
3: Oh, Sam. Hi.
4: What are you doing?
3: Trying to put this garage door opener together. I've never seen so many parts in my life. And these instructions. Who writes this stuff? Listen to this. Mantenga la corriente per... Oh, wait a minute. English. Here, okay. Maintain permanent electrical hookups by running BX cable from a junction box. Am I supposed to comprehend that? Is that even a sentence?
4: I don't know. It does sound kind of weird. Did you and Mom talk about me taking that job?
3: Yeah, we did. And that sounds fine. The only concern we have is this 5 o'clock in the morning business. Have you ever been up at 5 o'clock in the morning?
4: A few times. I mean, it's no worse than a morning paper route. Kids do that all the time.
3: Yeah, I just hope it doesn't wear you out. Slot A. There is no slot A.
4: It'll only be for a couple of months, and it's only an hour and a half a day.
3: Well, we'll be watching your grades. If it looks like it's getting too tough, I'm pulling you out, okay?
4: Okay.
3: I give up. Maybe we should just leave the garage door open all the time. That wouldn't be too bad.
5: Look at Smith. See, he's pulling out of Puth. Now,
1: Sam,
5: that's a football
1: wake
5: player.
1: Up. They're about to score.
5: Back to pass.
1: Come on.
5: He's going
1: come
5: for
1: on.
5: Jones.
1: Yes! Touchdown. Yes! Touchdown!
4: What is it? What's the matter? Who won?
1: The Raiders just went ahead. Woo-hoo!
4: The Raiders? Since when have you been a Raiders fan?
1: You just missed a great catch, that's all. So, why are you so tired?
4: I had to get up at 4:30 this morning for work.
1: Work? How cute.
4: I figure if I work every weekday, I'll be able to buy the equipment by the end of next month.
1: The end of next month? Everybody will be pro hockey players by then. They'll be rolling circles around you.
4: So how are you getting the equipment?
1: I'm saving up.
4: But how are you getting the money?
1: I'm just investing.
4: Investing? In what?
1: Look, it's complicated. What happened, huh? They missed the extra point? Why do they have a kicker that can't even make an extra point? Boot him off the team!
4: Complicated, huh? We'll see if that comes back to haunt the Raiders.
3: Hey, Sam.
4: Hi, Dad. How's the garage door opener coming?
3: It's getting there. You look tired.
4: I am.
3: How's the job coming?
4: It's okay.
3: It's not taking too much out of you.
4: No, I'm fine.
3: All right. Oh, by the way, Connie Kendall called. She wants to know how your carnival booth was coming.
4: Oh, that's right. We're having a carnival next Friday, and I'm supposed to think of a game booth. You know, like throwing darts at balloons. Stuff like that.
3: And you haven't thought of an idea yet?
4: No. I'd better work on it right now.
3: Yeah, good idea.
4: Okay, a booth. What kind of a booth? Something different. Something fun. And exciting. Like sleeping.
1: Close your eyes.
4: Oh, come on, Butch. Why?
1: Just do it. I got something to show you. Close your eyes.
4: Fine.
1: All right, open. Ta-da!
4: I don't believe it.
1: You like them?
4: But how? Where'd you get the money?
1: I told you, I've been investing. These are top-of-the-line rollerblades, too.
4: You got everything. The pads, the stick, the blades, everything.
1: I'm gonna play tomorrow.
4: Butch, you have to tell me the truth. How did you get the money for this?
1: I guess you could say I've been placing some small bets on stuff. Football games, that sort of thing.
4: You're gambling?
1: It's easy money, Sam. I'm telling you, I missed my calling. You wouldn't believe how much I've won in just a week. I picked 7 out of 8 games the other day. I am
4: but
1: amazing.
4: But gambling is wrong.
1: Oh, give me a break.
4: I'm serious. And you can get addicted to it, right?
1: Don't be such a worrier. As soon as I start losing, I'll quit.
4: Wait a minute. You mean you're still doing it?
1: Sure. Why not?
4: Why? You got what you wanted. You got the equipment.
1: Are you kidding? Quit now? I am on an incredible hot streak. Do you have any idea how much money I could make?
4: Butch, it's wrong. There's better ways to make money.
1: Yeah, and I guess working at a garage at 5 in the morning is one of them. I do notice one thing. I have the hockey equipment. You don't.
4: Well, I'm getting the equipment.
1: Oh, sure. At the end of the month.
4: No, a lot sooner.
1: How are you gonna manage that?
4: My boss told me I could come in an hour earlier every day and work 2.5 hours instead of 1. He's got another room for me to clean.
1: An hour earlier? Is your dad gonna let you do that?
4: It's only an hour. I'm sure he wouldn't care.
1: Oh, so you haven't told him?
4: Not yet.
1: You're sneaking out early before he gets up, aren't you? You sly little dog.
4: Well, it's better than doing it your way.
1: Yeah, sure. Much better. But while you're cleaning the grease out from under your fingernails, I'm gonna be developing my slap shot. I'll see you around.

0: Sam, would you take out the... Sam? Sam!
1: What?
0: You're sleeping on your algebra.
1: Oh.
0: You seem to be able to sleep just about anywhere these days, Sam. On your homework, in front of the TV, and even, I noticed last Sunday, in church.
1: You saw that?
0: Yeah. Look, I'm proud of you for wanting something and working hard to get it. But it doesn't seem worth it. You're killing yourself for hockey equipment. Is hockey that important?
1: Yes, Dad. I see those guys playing out there in the park all the time. I really want to play. I can do this. It won't be much longer. I'll have the equipment and I'll quit the job. Please, can I keep it?
0: Okay, I'll give you one more chance.

0: Step right up, try the garbage can game, if you dare. Step right up.
1: Hi, Sam.
0: Oh, hi, Reverend Barkley.
1: Carnival's going well so far. Everybody seems to be having a great time.
0: Yeah.
1: I thought you were going to have a booth.
0: I do. This is it.
1: Oh, I'm sorry. Sure. So, what's the game?
0: You have to try and throw this tennis ball into the garbage can.
1: Just throw it in?
0: Yeah.
1: Like this?
0: Yeah, you won.
1: Oh. Great.
0: You can have your choice of anything in this basket.
1: Okay, I guess I'll take a pencil. Can always use pencils. Are those your teeth marks?
0: Yes, sir.
1: Great. Well, I guess I'll go test my new pencil out. See ya.
0: Bye, Reverend Barkley. Step right up, try the garbage can game, if you dare. Step right up.
2: Man, I can't believe I lost all that money.
3: Well, what can I say? Some days you got it, and some days you get your soul pureed and served to you in a melancholy milkshake.
2: You make absolutely no sense, Mac.
3: Well, I'd rather make dollars than cents.
2: Well, you sure did that. I hope you enjoy my money.
3: Oh, I will. I guess I should have warned you. Cards is my game.
2: Apparently it's not mine.
3: You just need to stick to sports. Don't worry, you'll get it back tomorrow.
2: Tomorrow? What tomorrow? That was it. That was the last dollar I had.
3: You mean you're broke? Destitute? Poverty-stricken? Dinero no havo?
2: Not a dime.
3: That's too bad. The big game is tomorrow night, too.
2: The big game?
3: Odyssey plays Connellsville. It's always my biggest weekend. I've probably got 40 guys betting on that game. And you know, the more guys that get involved, the bigger the stakes. You can win 6 or 7 times the amount you bet. But of course, you'll have to have money to join.
2: I can get it. How much do I need?
3: 150 is the minimum bet.
2: 150?
3: This is big time stuff, Butch. If you can't come up with it,
2: Well, come on, I can get it.
3: All right. I'll be under the home bleachers 30 minutes before the game. You gotta make the bet before kickoff.
2: Okay, I'll be there.

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We always love hearing from you.

0: dumb dog's gonna wake up the whole neighborhood.
1: Sam!
0: Ah! Dad! What are you doing up?
1: Oh, I got to working on this garage door and I just want to get it done. Guess I've been out here all night. But you got here just in time. I'm about to try it out. Back up a little. Here goes. All right! It works! Wait a minute. It stopped.
0: It only made it halfway up.
1: Why?
0: I don't know.
1: I can't believe this. I've been working since 9. I've been out.

0: Because it's more money.
1: I see. And how long have you been doing this?
0: Well, a week maybe?
1: A week? You've done this for a whole week and you never told me?
0: I guess I didn't.
1: You didn't think I'd let you do it, did you?
0: But it's only an hour.
1: That's not the point. You should have asked me. And here you are, sneaking around trying to get away with it. I warned you about this.
0: I only have another week, and I can get the equipment.
1: But look at what you're doing in the meantime. You're falling asleep in church. You're not living up to your responsibilities. Your mother told me about your so-called booth at the carnival. Look at your priorities, Sam. You're putting money before church, before health.
0: But I gotta have that equipment.
1: So go for it, Sam. There's nothing wrong with wanting something and working to get it. But it is wrong when you put more important things aside in the process.
0: So you want me to quit the garage?
1: What do you think you should do?
0: Quit the garage.
1: Then maybe that's the answer.
0: Yeah, I guess you're right.
1: Why don't you go on to work? You don't want to leave him stranded. But I think you should quit after you finish up today.
0: Okay.
1: Meanwhile, I'm going to bed. I think I'm done here. You know, I can live with a garage door that goes up halfway. We just have to buy really short cars. Hey, maybe I can get that convertible now. Well, let's go wake up your mom.
0: I don't think that would be a very good idea.
2: I got it, Mac. I got the money.
3: Hey, Butch. I didn't think you were gonna make it. Wow, right before kickoff. So where'd you get the money?
2: I sold my baseball card collection. Here you go.
3: Okay, let's see. 20, 40, 60, 80, 100... Oh, hey, what's this?
2: What?
3: I told you 150. There's only 100 here.
2: Well, I couldn't quite come up with it. But I thought this would do.
3: Hey, I'm sorry, man, but there's a minimum bet. You gotta have 150.
2: Oh, come on, Mac.
3: I'll tell you what. I'll let you borrow the 50. You can pay me back later.
2: Oh, great. Thanks.
3: Hey, good deal. Who do you like?
2: Put it all on Odyssey.
4: Only! And the final score, Connellsville 63 and Odyssey 2.
2: Oh, man, that was the worst game

0: you down the wrong path.
1: Yeah. I guess I did a pretty good job of that all by myself.
0: Yeah?
2: It's Sam.
0: Oh, come on in.
2: I'm going over to Miss Daly's house to do some yard work. You want to help?
0: No, thanks. I'm leaving to play hockey as soon as I get my stuff together.
2: Oh, okay.
0: So are you getting paid for this work?
2: Sure.
0: Still trying to get the hockey stuff?
2: Yeah, I'm pretty close now.
0: Your dad doesn't mind you working for it?
2: No, he thinks it's great. I mean, I want something. I'm working to get it. Nothing wrong with that. I just can't let it mess up my priorities.
0: Well, there's still one thing I can't quite get past. You see, I have hockey equipment.
2: Yeah, but look at how you got it.
0: Well, that's the difference between you and me, Sam. No sticky priorities to get in the way. I gotta go. I'm going out to play hockey, Mom.
3: Really?
0: Mac.
4: Hey, Butch. We missed you. You haven't been around for about a week.
0: I just haven't had much time.
4: I understand. I just came by to pick up my $50.
0: Oh, that's right. Actually, I don't have it yet. I can maybe come by next week and...
4: Let's see. I guess I didn't explain this whole borrowing thing too well, did I? Okay. You see, in this business, holding a debt for over a week is, a no-no.
0: But I told you, I don't have the money.
4: No, but you do have something that's worth at least 50.
0: What?
4: Well, I was admiring your hockey equipment.
0: I'm not gonna give you this. This stuff is worth a lot more than $50.
4: I understand. I just hope this news doesn't get around to Bruno.
0: Bruno?
4: He's a friend of mine. Neanderthal City. He doesn't like people who welsh on bets. And you know, I have never been able to keep that guy under control.
0: Well, the wheels on the rollerblades stick sometimes. I think they need some oil. And these pads, they're a little tricky to tie on.
4: I'll figure it out. Thanks, Butch. See you around sometime.
0: I doubt it.
4: Oh, well, that's too bad. Gonna miss you. Goodbye, Butch.
0: Don't say it, Sam.
2: I'm not saying anything.
0: Miss Daly got a big yard?
2: Pretty big.
0: Well, we better get to work then.
2: You're gonna work?
0: Don't say it, Sam.
2: I'm not saying anything.
5: Matthew 6, verse 24 says, "No one can be a slave to two masters. He will hate one master and love the other. Or he will follow one master and refuse to follow the other. So you cannot serve God and money at the same time." In today's adventure, both Sam and Butch could have saved themselves a lot of problems by following this verse. Butch became a slave to money, always wanting more and more and not thinking of the possible consequences to his actions. And Sam found that working hard for money and working hard for God at the same time is not an easy thing to do. Anytime we let something come between us and God, we need to get our priorities straight and concentrate on serving the only God we should ever serve, Jesus Christ. Well, that's all for now. If you ever want to write, just send your card or letter to Adventures in Odyssey, Colorado Springs, Colorado, 80995. 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
7: This is John MacArthur with more Portraits of Grace. Many people attempt to justify their sinfulness by categorizing sins according to their apparent severity. Others see God's law as a series of detached injunctions and assume they can gain credit with God by keeping one law even if they break others. Well, any such views are erroneous and potentially damning because God's law is not a series of detached injunctions, nor is it a way of gaining credit with God. It's a unified representation of His holy nature. Even though all sins aren't equally heinous or damaging, from God's perspective, every sin violates His standard. I pray you'll see all sin as an affront to Him and never compound your sin by attempting to hide it or evade it. This is John MacArthur praying you're continuing to be portraits of grace.
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8: American Family News, I'm Robert Thornton. The national debt surpassed a record $40 trillion today, a milestone, as defense costs, social programs like Social Security and Medicare, and interest on the debt make up an enormous share of federal spending. A White House spokesman said in part that the Trump administration has been focused on slashing waste, fraud, and abuse in federal spending. President Donald Trump met with technology leaders at the White House today. Here's Fox's Kristen Goodwin.
9: President Trump detailing investments in legislation to boost U.S. tech innovation.
10: Do I sign a historic executive order banning any attempt to create a central bank digital currency? We launched Project Crypto to modernize rules so that our financial markets can move into blockchain technology.
9: The president urging Congress to pass the Clarity Act, which he says will open the door to the next wave of innovations and keep the U.S. ahead of China.
10: And I never want to underestimate China, but right now we're way ahead. President Xi's coming on September 24th. We look forward to it. We'll probably be talking about AI and a lot of other things.
9: 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Kristen Goodwin, Fox News.
8: The event comes ahead of the Commodities Futures Trading Commission's first Innovation Advisory Committee this week. The Kennedy Center has told a federal court that it would not attempt to return President Trump's name to the building before at least September 8th, as another legal battle over the performing arts venue's future takes shape. In a status report filed late yesterday, opponents said members of the Kennedy Center's board seem intent on defying an earlier court order requiring the president's name be removed from the building. A former broadcast network reporter is admitting the mainstream media is biased against President Trump and conservatives. AFN's Steve Jordahl reports.
11: There was no love lost between President Trump and Terry Moran when the latter was a correspondent for ABC News.
12: I don't trust a lot of people. I don't trust you. Look at you. You come in all shooting for bear. You're so happy to do the interview.
13: I am happy.
12: Then you start hitting me with fake questions. You're being dishonest.
11: But in an interview with podcaster Michael Moynihan, Moran admitted that ABC had it in for the president.
14: Is ABC News a liberal institution?
13: Yes, but I think like a lot of mainstream media, it's because of lack of viewpoint diversity. That was one of the problems in covering Trump. Nobody had voted for him.
11: Dan Schneider of Media Research Center says ABC News is among the most biased networks on the air, as evidenced by the spin it gave the 2024 presidential campaign leading up to a debate that Moran moderated.
15: The 1 month prior to the debate between Kamala Harris and Donald Trump, it was 100% positive coverage for Kamala Harris, 93% negative coverage for Donald Trump.
11: Schneider says CBS News is making moves to the center of the political spectrum thanks to editor-in-chief Barry Weiss and owner David Ellison. NBC News is no fan of conservatives or the president, but he says they're still fairer than ABC.
15: What we do know for certain is that ABC is the most radical of these big three broadcasters.
11: I'm Steve Jordahl.
8: President Trump's approval rating has plummeted to a record low during his second term in office and is now tied for his lowest approval rating ever as commander-in-chief, according to a new poll. Only 33% of those surveyed in a new Reuters Ipsos poll approve of the president's job in the White House. The rating is down from 35% last week. A survey of 1,166 respondents showed that 64% disapproved of Trump's job performance. Texas Governor Greg Abbott wants the Texas legislature to ban foreign funding in public schools and prevent schools from employing workers through the federal H-1B visa program, according to multiple Texas outlets. In one example, the governor cited the Austin Independent School District's acceptance of money from Qatar to support Arabic language and culture instruction. Those traveling on American Airlines will soon see changes as it is to overhaul the flying experience. The company said more than 800 aircraft will receive new entertainment features, such as 4K displays, Bluetooth capability, and USB-C charging. New aircraft equipped with the screens are expected to begin arriving in the second half of 2028. That is a wrap on news for this time around. You can see more news at AFN.net.
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17: 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According to this passage of Scripture, you can